So, Alberic Magnard and Vincent Dundee. So he's Thème Varié, Theme and Variations, was completed in 1921 and dedicated to Nadia Boulanger. They were born a few months apart, and this towering figure in music instruction had been a childhood friend. Originally a piece for violin and piano, she was apparently sufficiently pleased with how it turned out that she proceeded to create the setting for violin and orchestra that we're about to hear. And for my money, this is where this work truly blossoms into something more. When played by the full orchestra, the sensuous melody line and the chords almost seem to presage something like a Bernard Herrmann film score. You can almost imagine this music opening a classic Hitchcock film. It really is something that feels like it should be played regularly. One hopes it'll start to be picked up by more violinists and played much more often. Here now is Renaud Capuçon with his violin coming to the stage to perform with his Lausanne Chamber Orchestra here in Dijon, France, in Theme and Variations by Charlotte Sohi.

Theme and Variations by the early 20th century French composer Charlotte Sohi, a work that she wrote for her lifelong friend Nadia Boulanger, who would go on to be internationally famous as one of the world's leading teachers to composers of the past 100 years. Renaud Capuçon taking his bows and inviting his orchestra to stand on this program where the maestro is showcasing both of the lines on his business card, conducting and playing his violin. I'm Steve Seal. We are here at the Dijon Opera in Dijon, France, this week on Symphony Cast with the Lausanne Chamber Orchestra. And our concert continues now with our program centerpiece and the second work to which Renaud Capuçon will contribute his violin playing. In 1853, towards the end of his life, Robert Schumann composed his only violin concerto in the space of just 13 days. The idea for the work had first emerged 2 years previous when a repetitive theme began to sound compulsively in the composer's head. He also reported hearing quiet voices and strange harmonies. He shared with his wife, Clara, "Something is happening to my hearing, and every time I sit down to write, I hear nothing but the note La. I go crazy. I think I see the ghosts of Schubert and Mendelssohn. They try to talk to me when I'm sleeping, and they give me inspiration to write a wonderful violin concerto." Schumann wrote down several sketches, and they became the basis of the future concerto. The work was conceived for and dedicated to the great violinist Josef Joachim, who is known to have played the concerto in Hanover in January of 1854 at a festival that he and Brahms were organizing as a tribute to the composer. A month later, in the darkness of his increasingly overwhelming mental disorder, Schumann suddenly left his home and threw himself into the waters of the Rhine. Rescued by fishermen, he was then placed in the small mental asylum near Endenich in Bonn, where he lived for 2 more years until his death. And what was to become of that violin concerto? Well, Joachim, Brahms, and Schumann's widow Clara all seemed to be greatly troubled by the claims that the late composer had made about the work's inspiration. And the Victorian mores of the 19th century meant that associations with mental illness were the subject of shame, even scorn. Therefore, when compiling Schumann's catalog of works posthumously, his violin concerto was omitted. Violinist Joachim went further. As the owner of the loan manuscript, he stipulated that the work was not to be played until 100 years after Schumann's death, which would have been 1956. One might think that was that. But the story of the discovery of Schumann's concerto is its own fascinating tale, filled with genuine intrigue. But suffice to say that it was unearthed 2 decades earlier than its intended century in obscurity, and reintroduced to the world and shepherded to publication in 1937 by violinist Yehudi Menuhin, who, in another tortured story, was prohibited from giving its premiere by the Nazis, who insisted on co-opting the piece as an example of German cultural capital. Nonetheless, Menuhin gave what's often considered the real premiere of the piece at Carnegie Hall in New York City with the St. Louis Symphony. Here again, Renaud Capuçon coming to the stage here at the Robert Pujade Auditorium of the Opera Dijon in Dijon, France, to lead the Lausanne Chamber Orchestra and perform as soloist in the Violin Concerto in D minor by Robert Schumann.

a gorgeous piece and forgotten gem that violinist and conductor Renaud Capuçon has brought us here this evening. And one hopes a piece that will be remembered and performed going forward.

0: Renaud Capuçon wowing the crowd here at Opéra Dijon in Dijon, France, as the violin soloist with his Lausanne Chamber Orchestra in music of Robert Schumann, the Violin Concerto in D minor. A work unknown to the world for some 80 years after its single first performance. Schumann's widow Clara, his close friend Brahms, and its dedicatee, violinist Josef Joachim, feeling it was the product of an unsound mind due to the composer's deteriorating mental state when he wrote it. But in the 1930s, violinist Yehudi Menuhin helping to rescue it from obscurity. Renaud Capuçon taking his bows and inviting his orchestra to stand. Maestro Capuçon, born in 1976, showed very early promise at the violin. His command of it would lead him to study with the great Isaac Stern. Then his conducting career would develop simultaneously, learning from greats like Claudio Abbado, Pierre Boulez, Seiji Ozawa, and Daniel Barenboim. Not half bad. This work he recorded in 2004, and it is among his very large catalog of recordings. Some 35 major label releases to his credit so far in his career. I'm Steve Seal. When Symphony Cast continues, Maestro Capuçon trades his bow for his baton as we enjoy a performance of the Symphony No. 6, the Pastoral Symphony by Beethoven. That's coming up next on APM's Symphony Cast.
1: 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It is about 11 minutes before 9 o'clock. Thank you for joining us on this Wednesday night for Symphony Cast. The program continues in just a moment. Music through the night will be on the way at 10 on WUOT.
2: Thursday's morning concert has a bit of an opera and vocal theme. We'll hear an instrumental suite from Puccini's Madama Butterfly, a suite from Paul Hindemith's opera, Matthias der Mahler, and Gustav Mahler's song cycle, Songs of a Wayfarer. We'll also hear my conversation with Brian Sileski, director of the Amadeus Concert Ensemble, who has an upcoming performance featuring music by Russian composers. I'm Melanie Dodson, all that and more from 9 a.m. to noon, right here on WUOT.

Welcome back to Symphony Cast. I'm Steve Seal. We're at Opéra Dijon in Dijon, France, with the Lausanne Chamber Orchestra. Beethoven did most of the work on his Symphony No. 6 during the time that he was completing the Fifth Symphony, late 1807 into early 1808. It's been said that in many ways, it's a walk down the sunny side of the same street, whereas the Fifth grapples with the questions of life as a struggle, the Sixth approaches the experience of living as celebration from the outset. The composer, whose visage is commonly depicted with a scowl in the paintings and sculptures that we know, was in fact a passionate lover of nature, who spent a great deal of his time on walks in the countryside. He frequently left Vienna to work in rural locations as well. He said that the Sixth Symphony is, quote, more the expression of feeling than a painting. Despite this, though, unlike any of his eight other symphonies, Beethoven actually provided specific subtitles to each of the five movements of this symphony. They are Awakening of Cheerful Feelings on Arrival at the Countryside, Seen by the Brook, followed by Merry Gathering of Country Folk, then Thunder and Storm, and finally, Shepherd's Song and Cheerful, Thankful Feelings After the Storm. Here once again, Renaud Capuçon coming to the stage here at Robert Pujard Auditorium of the Opéra Dijon in Dijon, France, to lead his Lausanne Chamber Orchestra in the Symphony No. 6, the Pastoral Symphony by Beethoven.

Rejoicing in Nature and All of Its Gifts and Grandeur from Beethoven. His Symphony No. 6, the Pastoral Symphony, performed here at the Opera Dijon by the Lausanne Chamber Orchestra, led by its artistic director, Renaud Capuçon, here on SymphonyCast. Beethoven embraced his love of nature with the same passion and seriousness that he approached everything in his life and his art. Indeed, in nature, he believed that one could truly witness the glory of creation and behold the Creator. And it's a belief that shines through in several of his works, but certainly nowhere as clearly and as emphatically as this one. Even the thunder and the storm in this work seem depicted with reverence and celebration. I'm Steve Seal. The Lausanne Chamber Orchestra was in the spotlight on this week's Symphony Cast with music of Charlotte Sohi, Robert Schumann, and Ludwig von Beethoven. 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

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APM's Symphony Cast is produced by Daniel Nass, with technical director Michael Osborne and assistance from Tania Major. I'm Steve Seal. 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
1: It is just about 10 o'clock. Thank you for joining us for Symphony Cast here on WUOT. 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
2: This week's UT Concert Hall is a graduate student recital featuring clarinetist Rafael Puga, joined by pianist Jingfang Wang. Tune in to hear them perform the clarinet sonata in F minor by Johannes Brahms, Sarabandio by Arturo Marquez, and the world premiere of Salute by Jack Ford. I'm Melanie Dodson. 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
3: You've heard so many stories about women composers having to overcome extreme prejudice. Their husbands wouldn't let them compose or perform. The opportunities never came their way simply because they were women. Those stories are all true. But how about one where the men in her life decided to support her? This composer assumed she'd have the role of homemaker after her mother died. That's how life traditionally worked in 19th century Germany. Instead, her brothers told her to keep composing. They even went on tour with her and paid her expenses. Flipping the Script, coming up this hour.
4: Live from NPR News in Washington, I'm Ryland Barton. The U.S. carried out new strikes on Iran tonight. The military describes the attacks as defensive, targeting an Iranian military facility and downing attack drones. The strikes came after President Trump said earlier in the day that Iran is negotiating on fumes. A U.S. official not authorized to speak publicly called the attacks, quote, measured, purely defensive, and intended to maintain the ceasefire. And U.S. military contractors will need at least 3 years to replenish stockpiles of key weapons systems used in the war, according to a report from the Center for Strategic and International Studies. It could still take years to rebuild inventories because contractors aren't used to producing the advanced weapons on such a large scale. Alabama is asking the Supreme Court to allow it to use a congressional map favoring Republicans in this year's elections. This comes despite a lower court's ruling that the redistricting plan intentionally discriminates against black people, as Troy Public Radio's Austin Toy reports.
5: A panel of federal judges on Tuesday rejected the effort, calling it a, quote, intentional decision to dilute minority votes. Now, the Republican-led state is asking the highest court in the land to intervene. In 2023, the Supreme Court ruled that Alabama had likely violated the Voting Rights Act with its map and needed to draw a second district with a majority of black voters. That ruling eventually led to the election of a second black Democrat from the state. For NPR News, I'm Austin Toy in Montgomery, Alabama.
4: Texas's new Republican nominee for Senate, Ken Paxton, is taking aim at his Democratic opponent, James Tallarico, in a new campaign ad, and Tallarico is firing back. Michael Adkison from member station Houston Public Media reports.
6: Paxton's campaign is calling his Democratic opponent, quote, too low T for Texas. This new ad accuses Tallarico of not representing Texas values, using previous statements from Tallarico himself.
7: This is Texas. This is not.
8: The American flag is such a complicated symbol for most of us.
6: In his own ad, comprised entirely from news clips, Tallarico highlighted the allegations brought against Paxton during his state impeachment trial 2 years ago.
9: Bribery, dereliction of duty, obstruction of justice,
10: and conspiracy. A majority of Texas House Republicans voted to impeach one of their own.
6: Both nominees accuse each other of being too flawed for Texas. They'll face off in this high-profile race in November. For NPR News, I'm Michael Atkinson in Houston.
4: Crews are resuming the search for 9 people presumed killed at a Washington State paper mill where a chemical tank ruptured. It's likely to be one of the deadliest U.S. workplace accidents in years. The presumed death toll is at 11. Authorities say there's no hope of finding more survivors, and they say failure hasn't impacted the region's air or drinking water. This is NPR News. A Michigan summer arts camp and boarding school where Jeffrey Epstein has been accused of meeting at least 2 of his victims will tear down a lodge that once bore his name. Epstein attended the Interlochen Center for the Arts as a teenager in 1967 and donated more than $400,000 to the school. Weather forecasters say the European heat wave is unprecedented in its intensity and early arrival. NPR's Eleanor Beardsley reports temperatures are breaking records.
10: London hit 95 degrees Fahrenheit, and France has had temperatures over 100. What's known as a heat dome has trapped hot air coming from North Africa, causing the atmosphere to heat up day after day. It's a classic weather pattern, but scientists say it's being exacerbated by human-driven climate change. The European Union Earth Observation Program Copernicus says Europe is heating twice as fast as the world average for 3 reasons. It's next to the Arctic, which is the world's fastest heating region. Europe's melting glaciers accelerate global warming because snow and ice reflect the sun while the bare Earth absorbs it. And the changing atmospheric circulation around the continent, like the Gulf Stream, is intensifying heat waves. Eleanor Beardsley, NPR News, Paris.
4: Senators are introducing a bipartisan bill to regulate payments to college sports players, limit them to 1 free transfer over their careers, and restrict coach movement during the season. Republican Ted Cruz and Democrat Maria Cantwell are trying to overcome more than a year of inaction in Congress since a lawsuit settlement started allowing players to be paid. This is NPR News from Washington.
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12: Hi, I'm Jake Armerding. So glad to be listening to music with you. In 19th century Germany, women were expected to be wife and mother. They put aside all other aspirations in favor of the households. Once her parents died, composer Amelia Mayer figured she'd probably get locked into that role of homemaker for the rest of the family. Her brothers flipped the script. They said, "Keep composing." They put no pressure whatsoever on her to get married, give up her music, any of it. This was very progressive thinking at the time. They even went on tour with her to make sure she was all right, and they paid her expenses too. They brought just a little bit of balance to the force. Thanks to them and that, she wrote 8 symphonies, along with many other pieces, including this nocturne.

0: The Trio Vivente, performing the Notturno by Amelia Mayer. Rescuing Henrietta Bosmans, coming up.
1: A once thriving gold mining town is one of the epicenters of the Ebola outbreak in the Democratic Republic of Congo. Health workers there are racing to contain the deadly virus, and fear is spreading fast. What's driving the crisis, and how can it be stopped? Hear from the doctors fighting the outbreak on the next Morning Edition from NPR News.
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3: Hi, I'm Randy Fishman. Friday night's Last Set at Birdland will be featuring an interview with alto saxophonist, composer, and educator Jim Snedero on the occasion of his 68th birthday. 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

The Dutch composer Henriette Balsemans was doomed from the start. Her dad was principal cellist of the Concertgebouw Orchestra, and her mom taught piano at the Amsterdam Conservatory. No chance. She was headed for music. She had mostly faded from the public eye until the last handful of years. Happily, she's in the midst of a fully justified rediscovery. I think you're going to love this. It's her Cello Concerto, number 1.

0: BBC Scottish Symphony Orchestra featuring cellist Raphael Walfisch, performing the Cello Concerto No. 1 by Henriette Bosmans. The Barry Sachs Brooklynite, coming up.
1: Thursday's morning concert has a bit of an opera and vocal theme. We'll hear an instrumental suite from Puccini's Madama Butterfly, a suite from Paul Hindemith's opera, Matthias der Mahler, and Gustav Mahler's song cycle, Songs of a Wayfarer. We'll also hear my conversation with Brian Selesky, director of the Amadeus Concert Ensemble, who has an upcoming performance featuring music by Russian composers. I'm Melanie Dodson, all that and more from 9 a.m. to noon, right here on WUOT.
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0: Here's contemporary composer and Barry Sachs player Shelley Washington. She grew up in Kansas City, Missouri, but is currently a Brooklynite. Big respect to her for figuring out how to practice Barry Sachs in Brooklyn. That is some serious population density. Here's a movement of her piece, Eternal Present, called Now.

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0: best influence for a composer is four walls. The light must come from inside. When it comes from outside, the result is postcard music. That's a quote from this composer talking about inspiration. I love what he says. I'm not sure I agree with it. What do you think? Should you seek out inspirational surroundings, or is the local auto repair shop your best choice of venue for your next work of staggering genius? Finding the Muse, Within and Without, coming up this hour.
1: Live from NPR News, I'm Giles Snyder. The U.S. military has carried out fresh strikes against Iran. A U.S. official saying the strikes were purely defensive, shooting down four Iranian attack drones and hitting an Iranian ground control station that was about to launch a fifth. The strikes came after President Trump again said Iran is intent on making a deal to end the war, but that Tehran is negotiating on fumes. NPR's Mara Liasson reports.
2: The threat was a familiar one from President Trump. Either Iran, quote, gives us what we want or we'll finish them off. The president and his party are under pressure to end the war, which has sent gas prices soaring. That's hurt Republican candidates in the midterm elections. But when the president was asked why he hadn't moved faster to end the war, given the financial pain it's causing Americans, he said this.
3: I don't care about the midterms.
2: The president also laid out another red line for Iran. He says he wants the Strait of Hormuz to be open without any tolls. He said the strait was international waters that no single country should control. Mara Liasson, NPR News.
1: Israel's military has declared a new area in southern Lebanon a combat zone and is urging residents to leave. Israel released a statement Wednesday saying the military is planning to act with extreme force. Immigration courts inside the Justice Department drastically accelerating deportation hearings with the goal of issuing more deportation orders, as NPR's Yamena Bastillo reports.
4: Immigrants are now being scheduled for massive master calendar hearings. Those are being called mega masters. That include 100 or more people at a time. That's up from two or three dozen people at a time, which had been typical for a first hearing. Immigration lawyers told NPR that these new hearings largely target people without lawyers representing them. Those who show up late or not at all are receiving removal orders, further truncating the already limited due process available to immigrants. In the past year, the Trump administration has pushed to streamline cases through immigration courts. This includes moving up cases of people from specific countries and encouraging judges to review cases faster. Jimena Bustillo, NPR News, Washington.
1: More people in the U.S. going hungry now than did during the pandemic 6 years ago. NPR's Scott Horsley reports on a new survey from the New York Federal Reserve Bank.
5: The New York Fed periodically asks Americans if they're having to skip meals, rely on food donations, or receiving federal assistance to buy groceries. Results from the most recent survey show higher levels of food insecurity now than during the summer of 2020, when the coronavirus pandemic triggered double-digit unemployment. In February, 1 out of 10 families missed meals for lack of food, but hunger was twice as common among families earning less than $50,000 a year. The results highlight what observers have called the K-shaped economy, with rich households thriving while poor families struggle. The Agriculture Department, which oversees the food assistance program, halted its own research on food insecurity last year. Scott Horsley, NPR News, Washington.
1: And you're listening to NPR News. Alabama is asking the U.S. Supreme Court to allow it to use a congressional map that favors Republicans in this year's elections. The state filed an emergency appeal Wednesday, a day after a lower court's ruling that the map intentionally discriminates against black people. The appeal is the latest development following last month's Supreme Court ruling that weakened the landmark Voting Rights Act amid a broader push by President Trump to preserve the Republican House majority. OpenAI's charitable arm is dedicating $250 million to promote research into what it says will be huge economic changes from artificial intelligence. NPR's John Ruich reports.
6: The OpenAI Foundation is committing $250 million to understanding the coming changes and to support workers through the disruption. It says the economic effects of AI will be widely felt, but it still has no good ways to answer fundamental questions about how AI is changing and will change the economy. Part of the work will be to research how to distribute the economic gains from AI more broadly. This pledge comes amid a wave of layoffs in the tech sector that are in part due to AI. It also comes after a jury threw out a lawsuit alleging that OpenAI CEO Sam Altman and President Greg Brockman abandoned the nonprofit's mission of creating AI for the benefit of humanity. John Ruwich, NPR News.
1: Major financial markets in Asia largely down in Thursday trading, with Japan's benchmark Nikkei share average trading flat. After all three U.S. indexes edged their way to fresh all-time highs, both the S&P 500 and the NASDAQ closed up a fraction. I'm Giles Snyder, NPR News.
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0: Hi, I'm Jake Armbruding. 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He happens to be good friends with the Atlanta Symphony Orchestra. That must be nice, or convenient. Here they are performing his piece, Rainbow Body.

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The light must come from inside. When it comes from outside, the result is postcard music." I like that quote. I'm not sure I'm all in on it. What do you think? Is the inspiration always inside of us? Or, not to get all meta, but if you're inspired by something inside of you, wasn't it outside of you at some point in the past when you experienced it? Riddle me that. Also, some postcards can be pretty, like the ones with Alaska.

0: It sounds like sad spring. That's the only way I can describe it. And I love it. Flautist Maria Martin with pianist Colette Valentine. The last prayer of four prayers by Ned Roram. Richard Strauss gets all dark. Coming up.
1: A once thriving gold mining town is one of the epicenters of the Ebola outbreak in the Democratic Republic of Congo. Health workers there are racing to contain the deadly virus, and fear is spreading fast. What's driving the crisis, and how can it be stopped? Hear from the doctors fighting the outbreak on the next Morning Edition from NPR News.
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3: 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It's a supernatural mystery set in a retirement community. Woodard will talk about her nearly 50 years of work, from Hill Street Blues to Clemency. 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
0: At age 24, composer Richard Strauss decided to write about death. It was a German romantic thing. The subject is an old man, an artist, living the last hours of his life. It's amazing music. Some would say his inexperience shows through a little bit. Typically, you can only know so much about that subject in your 20s. One critic wrote that it's exactly the kind of music you would not want to die to. He said it's too spectacular, too brilliantly lit, too full of pageantry of a crowd, whereas this is a journey one must make very quietly and alone. Death and Transfiguration by Strauss.

0: Death and Transfiguration by Strauss. The Ballad of Brahms coming up.
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0: This week's UT Concert Hall is a graduate student recital featuring clarinetist Rafael Puga, joined by pianist Jingfang Wang. Tune in to hear them perform the clarinet sonata in F minor by Johannes Brahms, Sarabandio by Arturo Marquez, and the world premiere of Salute by Jack Ford. I'm Melanie Dodson. 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

0: Today's lesson is, don't mess with success. This is the sound of the English countryside by the man who invented it, Ralph Vaughan Williams. Funny thing is, he might have been rolling his eyes while he wrote this particular piece. He just tried writing a symphony that could be described as anti-pastoral, and you might say it bombed at the box office. So a penitent Vaughan Williams went back to the sound that made him famous. It's the price of success, pleasing the crowd, coming up this hour.
1: Live from NPR News, I'm Giles Snyder. In Gaza, the violence of war has collided with one of Islam's holiest holidays. Less than 2 weeks after Israel killed a top Hamas military commander, Israel has killed his successor. NPR's Anas Baba reports from Gaza City.
2: NPR observed three missiles leaving an apartment on one of Gaza's busiest streets Tuesday night. There was no warning. The strike killed Mohammed Aouda, who had only recently taken command of Hamas's armed wing. Gaza Health officials say his wife, two sons, and daughter were also killed. Their funeral was held on the Muslim holiday Eid al-Adha. Just days ago, thousands gathered to bury his predecessor, Izzeddin al-Haddad. Israel describes these men as the architects of the October 7 attack in 2023. Even during one of the holiest moments of the year of the Muslims, the war does not pause. For now, the cycle of succession and the cycle of death continues. Anas Baba, NPR News, Gaza City.
1: Amid a shaky ceasefire, the U.S. military has carried out strikes targeting Iran for a second time in 3 days. A U.S. official says they were conducted purely for self-defense. Federal officials opening an investigation into the deadly implosion of a chemical tank in Washington state. The rupture happened Wednesday at a paper mill in Longview. The death toll has climbed to 2, but 9 others remain unaccounted for, as Oregon Public Broadcasting's Conrad Wilson reports.
3: Authorities say they don't expect to find any more survivors from Tuesday's rupture of a 900,000-gallon chemical tank at the Nippon Dynawave Packaging Company in Longview. Governor Bob Ferguson says the impacts to the community and families are profound.
4: We're bracing ourselves for this being the deadliest industrial tragedy in modern Washington state history.
3: Officials say air quality and drinking water in Longview are not affected by the chemicals, though some did spill into the Columbia River. The Federal Chemical Safety and Hazards Investigation Board announced it has opened an investigation into the rupture. For NPR News, I'm Conrad Wilson in Portland.
1: Voters in Texas set up a key Senate race this week in the November elections, advancing controversial State Attorney General Ken Paxton over longtime Senator John Cornyn in Tuesday's Republican runoff. Blaise Ganey is with the Texas Newsroom.
5: You know, I think what it really says is that, you know, in a Republican primary runoff, it's going to be the most extreme voters that come out and vote, and therefore we get the most extreme candidate, which Paxton, with the Trump endorsement, sort of gets that nod. But the real question will be moving forward whether or not Republicans as a whole will choose to back him. Remember, this is a runoff, so only about 1.4 million people cast ballots in this race. In the general election, it'll be a lot closer to 8 million people. That's what we saw in 2022.
1: Paxton will face Democrat James Tallarico this fall. This is NPR News. Bangladesh is facing a measles outbreak that's claimed more than 500 lives since mid-March. NPR's Gabriela Emanuel reports most of the sick and dead are children under the age of 5.
6: Measles patients have overwhelmed the country's medical system. Some patients are being treated on hospital floors. Others are sharing beds. Mohammed Kamal's 2-year-old daughter has measles.
7: I visited 4 hospitals before finally getting admitted to this one.
6: This outbreak is the result of an interim government in 2024 overhauling the country's vaccine program. That caused vaccine shortages. Now a new government has launched a measles vaccination campaign, but experts say it may take a month or more to see the impact. And they're especially worried because this week is a school holiday when many families travel and could spread the virus further. Gabriela Emanuel, NPR News.
1: Fair housing groups say the Trump administration is opening the door to discrimination against Black people, Latinos, and other minorities. They filed a lawsuit in Washington, D.C. Wednesday, alleging that a rule change made by the Consumer Financial Protection Bureau reverses decades of lending protections. Canada is moving away from two American options when it comes to the purchase of early warning radar aircraft. Canadian Prime Minister Mark Carney said Wednesday that Canada's military is in negotiations with the Swedish manufacturer Saab. Carney has emphasized diversifying military spending away from the U.S. This is NPR News.
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0: Well, get your pastoral shoes on. You and I are headed to England to stroll the bucolic countryside. Actually, this particular piece was a little bit of Ralph Vaughan Williams with his tail between his legs. He'd tried writing something really dissonant with his Fourth Symphony. He got all this pushback. People didn't like it. He felt pretty chagrined, so he made amends with this next one, got back to the fields and the meadows. You might even say he was sheepish.

0: Michael Collins, conducting the Philharmonia Orchestra, performing Symphony No. 5 by Ralph Vaughan Williams. 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
0: Gerald Finzi, like his contemporary Ralph Vaughan Williams, wrote music of the English landscape. It's meant to evoke the timeless, bucolic, serene pastures, meandering hedgerows, just super nostalgic stuff. Might have you rolling your eyes, but that's catnip for me. In my fantasy, I live in a field in England, preferably close to a pub.

0: sunglasses? Check. Some hot music from the best jazz festivals around? Oh, we got that. It's Jazz Fest in America this week on Jazz Night, and we're getting you VIP passes to sets from Gregory Porter, Gabriel Cavassa, and Corey Wong. That's next time on Jazz Night in America. I'm Christian McBride.
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When you don't have a good experience with something, it can keep you from trying that thing again. Like food. A lot of us have a bad experience with gross food as a kid. And then we're well into adulthood before we realize we actually like Brussels sprouts. For Rachmaninoff, it was the symphony. His first was a disaster, and he held on to self-doubts about it for decades. This music was written after decades of emotional insecurities that Rachmaninoff had about his symphonies. 40 years had passed since he wrote that disastrous first symphony. And tonight we get to hear it in full, Rachmaninoff's Symphony No. 3. It's our global encore recording. This was recorded by the Danish National Symphony Orchestra with conductor Edward Gardner in January at their concert house in Copenhagen.

0: quite the applause, feel free to join in, for the Danish National Symphony Orchestra and at the podium conductor Edward Gardner. They recorded that music at their concert house in Copenhagen January 8th of this year. It's Rachmaninoff's Symphony No. 3, tonight's global encore recording. Every week around this time, we travel around the world to hear live music, and it's always great to sit in the audience with you. I'm Jalene Kahn. Thanks for being here.
1: Tonight's UT Concert Hall is a graduate student recital featuring clarinetist Rafael Puga joined by pianist Qingfang Huang. Tune in to hear them perform the clarinet sonata in F minor by Johannes Brahms, Sarabandio by Arturo Marquez, and the world premiere of Salute by Jack Ford. I'm Melanie Dodson. Join me for UT Concert Hall, bringing you excellent performances given at the University of Tennessee tonight at 8, only on WUOT. Thursday's morning concert has a bit of an opera and vocal theme. We'll hear an instrumental suite from Puccini's Madama Butterfly, a suite from Paul Hindemith's opera, Matthias der Mahler, and Gustav Mahler's song cycle, Songs of a Wayfarer. We'll also hear my conversation with Brian Selesky, director of the Amadeus Concert Ensemble, who has an upcoming performance featuring music by Russian composers. I'm Melanie Dodson, all that and more from 9 a.m. to noon, right here on WUOT.
0: This is the type of music you'll hear on the guitar stream, which is dedicated to performances by the classical guitar. 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Pepe Romero plays Romanza by Emilio Pujol.

Romanza by Emilio Pujol, performed by guitarist Pepe Romero, who is a part of the first family of the guitar. It was his father, Celedonio Romero, who basically invented the guitar quartet and brought that type of ensemble to America in the 1950s. As the First World War raged on, English composer Gustav Holst began to write The Planets. And throughout that piece of music, he makes clear how he felt about war. That's the first movement, Mars. The second movement, however, had a much calmer tone. It's all about Venus, the bringer of peace.

0: Gustav Holst said, in order to achieve peace, we must desire it. That was the bringer of peace, Venus, from the planets. It's the second movement in that work that comes after Mars, which is very angry and ominous. After all that clamor, Venus comes in to bring calm. We heard the New York Philharmonic there with conductor Leonard Bernstein on Music Through the Night. I'm Jalene Kahn, and I hope all these performances are bringing you peace tonight. Thanks a lot for being here to listen with me.
1: A once-thriving gold mining town is one of the epicenters of the Ebola outbreak in the Democratic Republic of Congo. Health workers there are racing to contain the deadly virus, and fear is spreading fast. What's driving the crisis, and how can it be stopped? Hear from the doctors fighting the outbreak on the next Morning Edition from NPR News.
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Antonín Dvořák wrote this music while he was living with his mother-in-law. She also rented a room to a university student who took violin lessons. Dvořák wanted to write a piece of music for this young chap. And he thought he was writing something for amateurs. But when he turned over the piece of music to this young musician, he realized that the piece of music he came up with was too hard. So he went back to the drawing board and came up with something a little less complicated. And this piece is the result of that. Terzetto by Antonín Dvořák. We'll hear it performed now by select members of the Stamitz Quartet.

0: Terzetto by Antonín Dvořák. A relatively small piece of music for a very fruitful time in his career. He wrote that piece in 1 week and said he enjoyed writing it as much as if he were writing a large symphony. Performing that was selected members of the Stamitz Quartet on Music Through the Night. I hope you're doing well tonight and enjoying these performances. I'm Jalene Kahn. We'll hear some solo harp music coming up in just a minute, and still to come, a piece that pays tribute to Mozart.
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0: This is a harp sonata by Paul Hindemith. It's performed by harpist Eleanor Bennett.

Harpist Eleanor Bennett with a harp sonata by Paul Hindemith on Music Through the Night. 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When you have a big project to finish, you might have to use self-discipline to stick to a rigid schedule if you're going to get things done on time. And that's what Tchaikovsky did as he worked on his fourth orchestral suite. He worked for about an hour a day, but he was also working on other pieces of music. This orchestral suite was written exactly 100 years after Mozart's great opera Don Giovanni made its debut, and Tchaikovsky used some of Mozart's piano pieces as inspiration to pay tribute to the great composer. This is how the tribute turned out, nicknamed Mozartiana.

0: A Tribute to Mozart by Peter Tchaikovsky. Orchestral Suite Number 4. It's nicknamed Mozartiana. And when that suite premiered, Tchaikovsky was the conductor. It was the only one of his suites that he conducted, and only the second suite whose premiere he was present for. That was the Stuttgart Radio Symphony Orchestra under conductor Neville Marriner.
1: Tonight's UT Concert Hall is a graduate student recital featuring clarinetist Raphael Puga joined by pianist Qingfang Wang. Tune in to hear them perform the clarinet sonata in F minor by Johannes Brahms, Sarabandio by Arturo Marquez, and the world premiere of Salute by Jack Ford. I'm Melanie Dodson. Join me for UT Concert Hall, bringing you excellent performances given at the University of Tennessee tonight at 8, only on WUOT.
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You have very likely heard this composer's music before, on the screen or in a movie theater. Rachel Portman is famous for her film scores that she's been writing for decades. But this piece of music is from Portman's first non-movie instrumental album. For many years, Portman has been deeply inspired by the natural world when she writes music. And with this album, called Ask the River, she takes us through experiences that connects humans and Earth. You'll hear a track from that album with Rachel Portman playing piano herself, coming up in about 15 minutes. Tonight's classical music is supported by Raymond James, wealth management, banking, and capital markets solutions inspired by people. That's the power of personal. Disclosures at raymondjames.com. Here's the ensemble Camerata Bern playing Sonata No. 4 by Gioachino Rossini.

0: Sonata number 4 by Gioachino Rossini. Thomas Fori conducted Camerata Bern on Music Through the Night. I hope you're doing well tonight. It's really good to have your company. Stick around and we'll hear original non-movie music from a famous film composer. That's coming up in just a minute.
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0: Man is a composer who's written movie scores. She's won Academy Awards and Emmys for her music seen and heard on the screen. In 2020, Rachel Portman did something different and released an instrumental album that she recorded along with some of her friends. This track from that album immerses you within the upper branches of a tree in late spring. Portman says that's when the leaves are at their freshest and greenest, and light is refracted through them as they move in the breeze.

Leaves and Trees by Rachel Portman. Portman played piano with cellist Caroline Dale. The Malmö Symphony Orchestra plays Symphony No. 1 by Alexander Borodin.

0: Conductor Junichi Hirokami with the Malmö Symphony Orchestra and Symphony No. 1 by Alexander Borodin.
1: A once thriving gold mining town is one of the epicenters of the Ebola outbreak in the Democratic Republic of Congo. Health workers there are racing to contain the deadly virus, and fear is spreading fast. What's driving the crisis, and how can it be stopped? Hear from the doctors fighting the outbreak on the next morning edition from NPR News.
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This pianist has had a professional career since he was 15 and signed his first record deal. Reviews of his early performances say that he's pristine, lyrical, and intelligent. That he has a gift too rare to be squandered. So it might seem like this pianist has never struggled. But oh no, we all struggle. It's inevitable. He remembers struggles as a piano student and as a professional. And he has some advice on how to handle these things coming up in about 20 minutes.

In the late 1950s, audiences in Southern California began to hear the sounds from a family of guitarists who had just arrived from Spain. The father, Celedonio Romero, and his three sons started performing as a guitar quartet in the Santa Barbara area. And the many guitar quartets of today owe it to Los Romeros for starting that genre in the States. Here's an original piece by Celedonio Romero. It's his Suite Andaluza, performed by his son, Angel Romero.

guitarist Angel Romero playing music written by his father, Suite Andaluza by Celedonio Romero on Music Through the Night. Pianist Jan Lisecki has some advice for struggling piano students. And if you're not a piano student, you can listen to this through the lens of advice if you're struggling. Lisecki says sometimes you have to know when to work through struggles, and other times you need to take a break. Maybe a piece of music is too challenging, or you can't learn it at the same time as another piece. Balance is very important. Sometimes you do have to push yourself, but other times you need to step back. Here's a recording of Lisecki with the North German Radio Philharmonic Orchestra playing Chopin's Concert Rondo, Krakowiak.

0: That music was Chopin's second attempt in writing for the combination of piano and orchestra. His concert rondo called Krakowiak, performed there by the North German Radio Philharmonic Orchestra, featuring pianist Jan Lasecki on Music Through the Night.
1: A once thriving gold mining town is one of the epicenters of the Ebola outbreak in the Democratic Republic of Congo. Health workers there are racing to contain the deadly virus, and fear is spreading fast. What's driving the crisis, and how can it be stopped? Hear from the doctors fighting the outbreak on the next Morning Edition from NPR News.
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3: I'm WUOT meteorologist Heather Haley. 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

0: Symphony No. 2 by Adalbert Gurewetz. That was London Mozart Players with conductor Matthias Baumert on Music Through the Night. Great to have your company tonight. I'm Jalene Kahn.
1: 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Oh, we got that. It's Jazz Fest in America this week on Jazz Night, and we're getting you VIP passes to sets from Gregory Porter, Gabriel Cavassa, and Corey Wong. 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I'm Christian McBride.
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0: Good morning. The United States fired on Iran, something an official characterized as an effort to maintain the ceasefire. Iran says it struck back. So is the war back on? It's Morning Edition from NPR News. Pictures of people's eyes are like fingerprints. ICE wants to take more of them to identify immigrants here illegally. I'm Steve Inske.
1: And I'm A. Martinez. The agency plans to deploy 1,500 scanners and get access to an iris database. And dancer Jen Freeman used her art as a form of therapy. Watching a docuseries about Amy Schumer led her to a doctor's office and an autism diagnosis. It's Thursday, May 28th. On this day in 1957, two New York baseball teams got permission to move to California if they left together. So the Giants and Dodgers did. News is next.
2: Live from NPR News in Washington, I'm Dave Mattingly. The U.S. military has carried out more airstrikes against Iran. A U.S. official says American forces shot down four Iranian drones near the Strait of Hormuz and hit a site in the port city of Bandar Abbas that was preparing to launch a fifth drone. It marks the second time in less than a week that the U.S. military has launched airstrikes amid efforts to extend the current ceasefire. President Trump is proposing a six-month suspension of the federal gas tax because of higher gasoline prices triggered by the war with Iran. NPR's Stephen Bisaha says those tax dollars are used to maintain roads and highways across the U.S.
3: Potholes cost drivers billions of dollars in repairs each year. Patrick Marshall knows what that's like after hitting a dip in New Orleans.
4: The entire wheel almost fell off the truck completely.
3: It cost him $2,500.
4: Absolutely, yeah. And it's a tough hit to take when it's an unexpected expense.
3: What the federal gas tax brings in is not enough to pay for all road repairs. But Rob Bott with LendingTree says anytime you cut highway maintenance funding,
5: then you're running the risk of the roads getting worse and not better.
3: State gas taxes are usually higher. Some states like Georgia have paused theirs. That means more savings for drivers, but less money for road repairs. Stephen Bisaha, NPR News.
2: The federal gas tax is 18 cents a gallon. More record-breaking heat is expected today in parts of Europe, where temperatures have been hitting triple digits this week. NPR's Eleanor Beardsley has more from Paris.
6: London hit 95 degrees Fahrenheit, and France has had temperatures over 100. What's known as a heat dome has trapped hot air coming from North Africa, causing the atmosphere to heat up day after day. It's a classic weather pattern, but scientists say it's being exacerbated by human-driven climate change. The European Union's Earth Observation Program, Copernicus, says Europe is heating twice as fast as the world average for three reasons. It's next to the Arctic, which is the world's fastest heating region. Europe's melting glaciers accelerate global warming because snow and ice reflect the sun while the bare earth absorbs it. And the changing atmospheric circulation around the continent, like the Gulf Stream, is intensifying heat waves. Eleanor Beardsley, NPR News, Paris.
2: The man who injected Friends actor Matthew Perry with what turned out to be a fatal dose of ketamine has been sentenced to 3 years and 5 months in prison by a federal judge in Los Angeles. Kenneth Iwamasa was Perry's live-in personal assistant when Perry died in October of 2023. The judge called Iwamasa's conduct reckless on the day of Perry's death and the days leading up to it. This is NPR News. North Korea is once again rejecting calls for denuclearization. The statement from Pyongyang follows talks in New Delhi involving India, the U.S., Japan, and Australia, where officials express concerns about the North's nuclear capabilities. Jan Kamenzen Broomby has more.
7: The State Department describes the Quad grouping as a diplomatic partnership committed to fostering a free and open Indo-Pacific. Secretary of State Marco Rubio was in attendance as Quad representatives met in India. Japan's foreign minister reaffirmed the group's commitment to the denuclearization of North Korea. In a joint statement, the Quad condemned, quote, North Korea's unlawful development of ballistic missiles and weapons of mass destruction. Pyongyang's foreign minister accuses the Quad of serving the U.S., quote, strategy for unipolar domination. The denuclearization of North Korea will never happen, he said. For NPR News, I'm Jan Kamenzen-Brumby in Taipei.
2: Australia is suing Minnesota-based 3M and its Australian subsidiary for nearly $1.5 billion. The lawsuit cites contamination at the country's military bases from so-called forever chemicals found in firefighting foam. The Australian government says PFAS chemicals have contaminated 28 of the country's bases. 3M says it will fight that lawsuit. Wall Street is coming off another record day. All three major stock indexes, the Dow, the S&P 500, and the Nasdaq, closed at all-time highs yesterday. The Dow added 182 points to finish at 50,644. I'm Dave Mattingly in Washington.
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10: 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It's 6 minutes past 5 o'clock on Thursday morning. I'm John Knowles. Coming up this hour, the United States has conducted yet another strike against Iran overnight. That's driving oil prices up this morning. We'll have a closer look at an ongoing conflict in the Middle East. Plus, Democrats now hopeful about their chances to retake the GOP-held Senate. More on that coming up this hour. We'll see a mix of sun and clouds today. Chance for a stray shower or thunderstorm. High temperatures 85 degrees. Partly cloudy tonight. Slight chance of a shower with low temperatures falling down to right around 64 degrees. Right now, 71 in Knoxville. Morning Edition is next on WUOT. Good morning.
11: It's Morning Edition from NPR News. I'm E. Martinez in Culver City, California.
0: And I'm Steve Inskeep in Washington, D.C. At what point would we say the Iran war is back on?
11: Yeah, peace talks continue between the U.S. and Iran, but so do exchanges of fire. We're tracking attacks spanning from Lebanon to the Strait of Hormuz and even in Gaza, where despite a ceasefire there, Israeli attacks have been intensifying.
0: NPR international correspondent Aya Batraoui is following all of this from Dubai. Hi there.
12: Hey, good morning.
0: Let's start with the situation in the Gulf. What's happening?
12: All right. The U.S. says its forces shot down Iranian drones around the Strait of Hormuz and that they struck an area along Iran's coast overnight. That's according to a U.S. official who spoke with NPR. Now, this morning, Iran's Revolutionary Guard says it responded to that U.S. attack on Bandar Abbas by targeting, quote, the American base from which that attack originated. Hmm. And Kuwait this morning says it intercepted drones, so it appears Iran's attack was on U.S. positions there. Also, the Revolutionary Guard says it fired at an American commercial vessel trying to transit the Strait of Hormuz yesterday and forced it to turn around. But Steve, as you said, all this is happening alongside an effort by both sides to permanently end the war.
0: Yeah, although Israel, the U.S. ally here, has insisted it does not favor making a deal with Iran, and also that regardless of any deal, it wants to continue its war in Lebanon, this other front. What is happening there?
12: Right. Israel just issued evacuation warnings for one of the country's biggest cities, Tyre. This displacement for Tyre in southern Lebanon really expands the war, pushing Israel deeper into Lebanon. NPR's Jane Araf and Jawed Raskala spoke with families fleeing that city near the main coastal road who said they have no idea where they're going to sleep and they had no choice but to leave because of Israel's deadly airstrikes on that city. There's also been more than already a million people displaced by Israel in this war in Lebanon. People are sleeping on the sidewalks in the capital, Beirut, and shelters are overflowing. Lebanon's health ministry says nearly 3,300 people have been killed in Israeli attacks in this war, a fifth of them, so hundreds of them, women and children, and more than 100 medics and first responders. Also, more than 20 Israeli soldiers and several civilians have been killed by Hezbollah fire. But Iran, Steve, says there can be no deal with the U.S. without the war in Lebanon also ending. So Israel's ending, not ending that war, but to be able to end it, that will be key.
0: I appreciate hearing more than 1 million people displaced. That is like the entire population of my home city, Indianapolis, 1 million people. So how is President Trump moving ahead with negotiations given all the exchanges of fire you just described?
12: You know, it's hard to say if a deal is imminent, but all indications are that Trump is pursuing a diplomatic solution with Iran right now, not more war. That's what Gulf Arab states want as well, including mediators like Oman, which has long been a neutral, peaceful, and trusted go-between for Washington and Tehran. But yesterday, Trump shocked people with a threat to blow up Oman. It was in response to a question at the White House about whether Iran and Oman, which border the Strait of Hormuz, would control access to this waterway under any deal. Have a listen.
13: Nobody's going to control it. It's international waters, and Oman will behave just like everybody else, and we'll have to blow them up. They understand that. They'll be fine.
12: Now, meanwhile, Steve, a person familiar with the matter and not authorized to speak publicly told NPR Trump just shared with Israel's prime minister and several leaders in the region a draft of the Iran deal for their comments. And to emphasize, this is only an interim deal to extend the current ceasefire to reopen the Strait of Hormuz. This would not include details on Iran's nuclear program. And again, Iran is insisting for that deal to happen. That war in Lebanon has to end.
0: Okay, so many, many things yet to be negotiated. NPR's Zeya Batraoui, thanks as always. Appreciate it.
12: Thanks, Steve.
0: There are two ways for Democrats to think about their chances of winning a majority in the Senate this fall.
11: Okay, one way suggests their chances are slim. Democrats need to pick up 4 seats, which requires them to win some very red states, possibly including Texas. Now, the other way suggests their chances are better. Republican retirements, divisive primaries, and President Trump's low approval seem to give Democrats a chance in red states, possibly including Texas.
0: NPR's Stephen Fowler has an assessment. Stephen, good morning.
14: Good morning.
0: Okay, start with Texas. Ken Paxton, state attorney general, won the primary, knocked off Senator John Cornyn. So what makes that race a little harder for Republicans?
14: Well, now there's no incumbency advantage there. Paxton had decisive margins in this week's runoff, but there was lower turnout. And the official Republican Senate campaign arm spent months running brutal attack ads against Paxton, and he's now their nominee. All the while, Democrat James Tallarico has been a fundraising juggernaut, has way more party unity behind him. It's a favorable environment for Democrats, and he is already leaning in on the myriad scandals that have plagued Paxton's time in office.
0: Okay, so Democrats feel good about their candidate. Republicans feel a little less good. Is this pattern repeated in some other states?
14: Well, I also want to note that's kind of the inverse of the 2022 midterms, where Republicans had the structural advantage trying to knock off Democrats in a redder year, but you had Trump-backed nominees fall short in competitive states like Georgia, Pennsylvania, and Arizona. But you are right. There are several states this year where Democrats have the best candidates they could actually hope for against vulnerable incumbents, and they're hoping to ride a wave.
0: Okay, so we mentioned Texas already, but walk us across the whole map here.
14: Democrats need to hold on to the Senate seats in Georgia and Michigan and flip 4 of the following: North Carolina, Maine, Ohio, Iowa, Texas, Alaska. Some of those are red states, others are a bit more purple, and you might think this is sort of a Sisyphean endeavor, but the way polls are looking and the demographics of Texas in particular, it could very well likely be that 51st seat for Democrats.
0: Okay, so you just named about half a dozen purple or red states. Democrats would need to win several of them. How do you get to the point where a Democrat would win in a heavily Republican state?
14: Think about it like a game of tug-of-war, and in this case, Republicans have to contend with Trump not being on the ballot, cheering people on, and then maybe having some of his supporters not showing up to help, plus some of the moderates who might be opposed to Paxton might stay home too. Then on the other side, Democrats are hoping to bring back some of the people that they lost in recent elections, and they're anchored by a base of supporters who are also stronger, more energized, and more determined to vote. And that may be enough to pull Tallarico across the finish line here.
0: Okay, so that is the way things would look in Texas, but we mentioned these other states. I guess in some states, the candidates are not entirely settled, right?
14: Right. Still worth watching. Iowa Democrats on Tuesday have to decide who they want to face off against Representative Ashley Hinson. The options there are Josh Turek and Zach Walls. And then Michigan's primary is the beginning of August. And that's one where Republicans are actually feeling the most optimistic for a flip right now. But you know, Steve, this is politics, so things always change.
0: That's a good point. There are states where Democrats are on the offensive trying to flip a seat, but they are desperate to hold on in places like Michigan as well. Stephen, thanks so much.
14: Thank you.
0: That's NPR political reporter Stephen Fowler, who's in Atlanta. Some other news now. The Director General of the World Health Organization is expected to arrive today in the Democratic Republic of Congo, which is struggling to contain an Ebola outbreak.
15: Officials say there are more than 1,000 suspected cases and over 200 suspected deaths, though the figures are likely far higher. Neighboring Rwanda and Uganda have closed their borders with Congo.
0: We're joined now by Emmett Livingstone from the DRC's capital, Kinshasa. Welcome back.
16: Thank you for having me.
0: Okay, before even making the visit, the WHO Director General described Eastern Congo as, quote, a catastrophic collision of disease and conflict. How bad is it?
16: Catastrophic is the word that really sums it up. The WHO Director General may see it for himself when he travels later this week to the epicenter in Ituri province in eastern Congo. This is a region riven by militia violence and extreme poverty, and the health system there is a broken shell. The heart of the outbreak is a remote gold mining town called Mongwalu, and health workers and NGOs there face huge challenges. Some residents don't believe that Ebola exists. There have been violent attacks on the hospital and on Ebola isolation tents, and parts of the town are now no-go zones. I've been speaking to Dr. Esther Stark, a tropical disease specialist for Doctors Without Borders in Mongwalu.
17: Every day there are many community deaths and suspected patients arriving at the hospital, which probably only is a small proportion of all cases at the moment. And one of the big challenges is the lack of diagnostics capacity, where often it takes many, many days before the laboratory results come out.
16: So put simply, the hospitals and NGOs are overwhelmed and struggling to keep up with the scale of the outbreak.
0: We heard A say that Rwanda closed their border, Uganda closed its border. The neighboring countries must be very concerned.
16: Neighboring countries are really on high alert. Uganda has so far recorded 7 confirmed cases, according to its health ministry. But concern is now spreading internationally as well. It's not just regional. Canada has announced a 90-day entry ban for residents from Congo, Uganda, and South Sudan. Last week, the US banned non-citizens who had traveled to any of those 3 countries from entering. The White House confirms the U.S. is establishing a facility in Kenya for Americans who may have been exposed to Ebola but who aren't showing symptoms. And Secretary of State Marco Rubio said that the administration, and I quote, cannot and will not allow any cases of Ebola to enter the United States.
0: What are the most urgent needs right now?
16: The immediate priorities are containing the virus, and that requires PPE, a ramping up of testing capacity, isolation units, and tracing known contacts of suspected Ebola cases. There are major gaps in diagnostics, delays of days in confirming cases who are showing symptoms, which is slowing a response. Security and access remain critical issues in conflicted areas like Ituri, and there is $500 million of international aid that has been pledged, but much of the work on the ground is still only just beginning, and the delivery of aid is hampered by insecurity, by logistics, by weak health infrastructure, and unfortunately, in some places, by corruption. Unlike some other Ebola strains, there is currently no vaccine for this one. And for many communities, help is only arriving after the dead have already been buried.
0: Okay, we will continue listening for your reporting from Congo. Emmett Livingstone in Kinshasa, thanks so much.
16: Thank you.

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1: This is your NPR News Station, 91.9 FM WUOT. It's 19 minutes past 5 o'clock on a Thursday morning. I'm your host, John Knowles. So glad you're with us this morning. Still to come later this hour, Immigration and Customs Enforcement is growing its ability to scan people's eyes. That's to help better identify those in the United States illegally.
2: Could ICE start doing iris scannings of everybody they detain and then add that to their database for further surveillance? Yeah, absolutely.
1: We'll have more on that story. By the way, you're already doing it with your cell phone. A closer look at that coming up in just about 15 minutes. Getting a look at the weather radar, we're seeing some heavy showers and thunderstorms right now in the southern portions of Greene County, northern portions of Cobb County. Moving to the east across the Great Smoky Mountains National Park. Also seeing a few pop-up storms right now over Fentress County making their way towards Scott County. We'll keep an eye on those and keep you up to date. We will see a mix of sun and clouds today. There is, of course, a chance of a stray shower or thunderstorm today. High temperatures 85 degrees tonight. Partly cloudy with a stray shower, maybe some patchy fog. Lows near 64. Greater chances of rain coming Friday night, but tomorrow at least will be mostly sunny, with highs in the mid-80s. And yeah, that rain moving in Friday night into Saturday, where we'll see low temperatures tomorrow near 65 degrees. Morning Edition continues.
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0: It's Morning Edition from NPR News. I'm Steve Inskeep.
6: And I'm Amy Martinez. Jen Freeman has danced for as long as she can remember.
7: When I was little, I loved the way that it felt when I was dizzy.
8: It was helpful in ways that I am just now understanding.
6: A new documentary out on Netflix called Room to Move looks at how a doctor's visit when she was 33 years old completely changed how Freeman understood why she dances and choreographs.
8: Today, I formally received diagnosis of autism spectrum disorder. I've always understood the world around me and my place in it, making dance. That's why this changes everything.
6: So, Jen, I want to start off this interview in a bit of a different way. I want to ask you a question that I'm guessing you have heard dozens, if not maybe hundreds of times in your life before you were diagnosed with autism spectrum disorder. Is that cool with you?
8: Absolutely.
6: Okay, here's the question. What's wrong, Jen? What's wrong with you?
8: That sounds familiar.
6: How have you answered that question?
8: Oh, I mean, I went through most of my life internalizing my feelings because I couldn't make sense of them myself. So it felt safer to hide, if that makes sense.
6: Yeah. Has it ever been just saying nothing? Like, no, nah, nothing's right. Fine.
8: Yeah,
6: fine.
8: Nothing is a common response. It felt nearly impossible to express the complexity of what I was experiencing most of the time.
6: I mean, you spent, more than 3 decades of your life really unaware that you were autistic. I mean, what did you think of yourself in that time before you knew?
8: You know, I had sort of an interesting dichotomy because there was sort of two versions of me that existed in the world. There was, dancer Jen. And then there was kind of like the Jen that existed everywhere else in the world. And that version of me felt much more confusing. I struggled in friendships and relationships and family and just kind of navigating the world in general. So that felt confusing.
6: What do you think might have been different if you had been diagnosed, say, at 6 years old, 13 mm-hmm. years old, instead mm-hmm. of 33?
8: I think it's just because I felt for so long like something was wrong with me. And over time, that really starts to weigh on you. You really start to believe that something is off, but you have no idea what it is. So one of the very, very first thoughts that I remember having when I got my diagnosis was, I wish that I had known this much sooner, because there was an immediate grieving process for all of the confusion that I've experienced in my life and all of the moments that I couldn't make sense of because I didn't have the tools and I didn't have the language to do it.
6: Amy Schumer is the executive producer of this film, Room to Move. How is she involved in maybe helping you kind of start heading in that direction to make an appointment to determine whether you're autistic?
8: So I was watching Amy's docuseries, Expecting Amy, and Amy's husband, Chris Fisher, they were having a little bit of a breakdown of communication in their marriage, and he ends up getting a diagnosis of autism spectrum disorder. And my head exploded. And it was the first time I had ever thought in my entire life that I might be autistic. Mm. And, you know, I don't know where I would be right now if Chris and Amy had not been brave enough to share that part of their journey, because it's changed my entire life.
7: So much art begins in ways that are unusual or unquantifiable.
8: At some point, dance started taking more from me than it was giving me. What I meant by that in the film is I was using dance to therapize myself, I think, for so many years throughout my childhood and into my early adulthood. But what starts to happen when you're kind of thrust out into the world and expected to start building a career for yourself, your talent and your drive almost become secondary to your ability to network and build relationships. And I really started to struggle to do what I wanted to do and to do what I loved. And yeah, that lasted for many, many years.
6: Yeah. But you're not quitting, are you? You're still dancing?
8: No. Okay. I'm dancing.
6: Okay.
8: You know, I'm on a mission to be doing this until I'm no longer on this earth, and maybe even after that.
6: Now, at the start of the film is footage of your mom's ultrasound, and the doctor is going through the typical checklist, of stomach, spine, bladder, kidneys, heart. And it ends with this. She says, "Everything I can see on a baby this age all looks normal."
8: Mm.
6: What does the word normal mean to you?
8: Oh, it's so it's interesting. I think, ironically, in all of the work I was doing my entire life to fit in, be like everyone else. But I also had this experience where I hated when people would describe me as normal. I liked the feeling of being different. But where I am in my life now, normal, it feels like a scary word. It feels possibly like a word that is not very useful to me at this point in my life.
6: Yeah, who wants to be normal? No one, I don't
8: think.
6: That is dancer and choreographer Jen Freeman. The documentary is called Room to Move, and it's streaming on Netflix. Jen, thanks.
8: Thank you.

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1: Everybody expects some rowdy fans at sporting events, but what about rowdy drones?
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1: I'm Scott Detrow. As the FIFA World Cup nears, the FBI is training law enforcement to stop a growing threat in the U.S. skies, malicious drones. 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
3: 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It's almost 5:30. Good Thursday morning. You're tuned to Morning Edition on 91.9 FM WUOT. Coming up later this hour, your updated installment of Morning Science. That's Stardate. That's on the way in 13 minutes. First, though, a check on news headlines from NPR News. That's on the way next on WUOT. Good morning.
4: Live from NPR News in Washington, I'm Dave Mattingly. Amid efforts to extend the ceasefire between the U.S. and Iran, American forces have shot down another four Iranian drones near the Strait of Hormuz. That's according to a U.S. official who says the military also hit a site in Bandar Abbas, preparing to launch a fifth drone. With the congressional midterm elections now less than 6 months away, pollsters say Democratic candidates are still having trouble appealing to rural voters in the U.S. NPR's Mara Liasson has more.
5: Losing red state rural voters is not a new problem for Democrats. They've been losing them for a very long time.
6: Democrats, ever since Obama, actually, have been hemorrhaging rural votes. And particularly for Senate races, but also for a number of congressional and presidential races.
5: That's pollster Celinda Lake, originally from rural Montana. She's watched as the Republican advantage with rural voters grew from a relatively narrow 5-point advantage in 2000 to a whopping 25-point edge for Trump with rural voters in 2024.
4: That's NPR's Mara Liasson. Authorities in Longview, Washington, say a second person has died as the result of Tuesday's chemical tank implosion at a paper mill. 9 people at the Nippon Dynaway facility are still missing. The governor says this will likely end up being the state's deadliest industrial accident on record. This is NPR News. The Australian government is suing Minnesota-based 3M over chemical contamination at dozens of the country's military bases. The lawsuit points to so-called forever chemicals found at the bases from firefighting foam manufactured by the company. Christina Kukula has more from Melbourne.
7: Australia's government is seeking the equivalent of $1.4 billion in damages to cover past and future costs of investigating, managing and remediating contamination at nearly 30 defence bases around the country. It alleges that 3M withheld information and misinterpreted the effects of firefighting foam that contained toxic PFAS or so-called forever chemicals. The government says it's committed to holding the company to account for economic and environmental harms. 3M says it will fight the claims, adding that it has never manufactured PFAS in Australia and stopped selling the product in question around 2 decades ago. For NPR News, I'm Christina Kukula in Melbourne.
4: The Attorneys General of New York and New Jersey say they're investigating whether soccer's world governing body, FIFA, has violated consumer protection laws ahead of the upcoming Men's World Cup soccer tournament in the U.S., Mexico, and Canada. Some seats for the July 19th final at MetLife Stadium in New Jersey are selling for nearly $33,000. The competition gets underway in 2 weeks. I'm Dave Mattingly in Washington.
3: It's time now, 5:33. This is your NPR News Station, 91.9 FM, WUOT. So to come later this hour, Bangladesh is scrambling to vaccinate more children amid a measles outbreak that has killed more than 500 people. Most of those children. Closer look at that story and the importance of vaccination coming up later this hour on Morning Edition. Tracking some thunderstorms this morning in the northern portions of Cock County, southern portions of Greene County, moving towards the southeast across the Great Smoky Mountains National Park. Well, we'll see a mix of sun and clouds today, a chance of a stray shower or storm throughout the day. Possible highs near 85 degrees tonight, partly cloudy with a stray shower and patchy fog with lows dropping down near 64. Right now, 71 degrees in Knoxville.
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8: It's Morning Edition from NPR News. I'm E. Martinez in Culver City, California.
9: And I'm Steve Inskeep in Washington, D.C. U.S. Immigration and Customs Enforcement, ICE, wants to look at you looking at them. The agency plans to deploy hundreds of iris scanners around this country to identify people without legal status. So what are the privacy concerns about collecting biometric data this way? NPR's Meg Anderson reports.
10: One night last fall, Nereyi Mejias Cáceres was in her Chicago apartment with her husband and first grade son when a Black Hawk helicopter filled with immigration officers descended on the building. Mejias spoke to NPR on a WhatsApp call from Venezuela. We spoke through an interpreter provided by the University of Chicago Immigrants' Rights Clinic, which is representing Mejias in a complaint against the federal government.
11: We were in our room. We were sleeping when they knocked on the door. They were pointing guns at us and they ordered us to leave.
10: Mejias fainted. When she came to, the officers took out a smartphone to take her photo. She had been crying and her eyes were swollen.
11: They asked me to open my eyes wide for the photo, so I did. I opened my eyes wide for the camera.
10: The officers were able to identify her. Mejias, who had a pending asylum case, was detained and eventually deported. Nicole Hallett is a law professor at the University of Chicago and directs the Immigrants' Rights Clinic. She thinks the officers wanted more than just an image of Mejias. She thinks they wanted a photo of her irises.
12: Because of the detail about how she needed to open her eyes.
10: The iris is like a fingerprint. It has intricate patterns that are unique to each person. Because of that, ICE has been leaning into the use of iris recognition technology. Last week, the Department of Homeland Security awarded a $25 million contract to a company called BI2 Technologies, which specializes in iris scanning. That's more than five times the amount of a previous contract the agency had with the company from last fall. DHS requested more than 1,500 iris scanners and access to the company's mobile app, which has a database where iris scans are stored. NPR reached out to BI2 multiple times to ask about their work with ICE. We did not hear back. The technology has been used by sheriffs for decades. A video on the company's YouTube channel says it was created more than 20 years ago and touts the accuracy of the technology.
13: Iris recognition has proven to be significantly more accurate, faster, less expensive, and easier to use than any other visible biometric on the human body.
10: Justin Smith leads the National Sheriff's Association and was sheriff in Larimer County, Colorado. He used BI2 iris scanners in his jail for booking.
14: It was a camera device mounted on a pole that they stare into. On the

0: National Weather Service in Morristown has issued a flash flood warning for North Central Cook County until 8:30 a.m. Eastern Daylight Time. At 5:36 a.m. Eastern Daylight Time, Doppler radar indicated thunderstorms producing heavy rain across the warned area. Between 1.5 and 2.5 inches of rain have fallen. Additional rainfall amounts of 0.5 to 1 inch are possible in the warned area. Flash flooding is ongoing or expected to begin shortly. Hazard: flash flooding caused by thunderstorms. Source: radar. Impact: flash flooding of small creeks and streams, urban areas, highways, streets, and underpasses, as well as other poor drainage and low-lying areas. Some locations that will experience flash flooding include Parrotsville and Bybee. Turn around, don't drown when encountering flooded roads. Most flood deaths occur in vehicles.
1: Is with the Electronic Frontier Foundation, a nonprofit that advocates for digital privacy.
2: Could ICE start doing iris scannings of everybody they detain and then add that to their database and use that for further surveillance? Yeah, absolutely.
1: DHS declined an interview, but told NPR in a statement that ICE uses iris scanners to accurately identify people during immigration enforcement and that it is using, quote, every tool available in these efforts. And DHS has a lot of tools these days. Facial recognition technology, license plate readers, location trackers. It's all, Quentin says, a way to broaden their intelligence to find and detain more people. Meg Anderson, NPR News.
3: President Trump is pressing Congress to pause the federal gas tax and make things a little cheaper at the pump. That could ease the political pressure on his party ahead of the midterms. There also is a trade-off. Potholes. Here's NPR's Stephen Bisaha.
4: Commuters usually know what it's like. That one pothole or dip you always got to watch for. One morning in New Orleans, Patrick Marshall was not watching close enough.
5: And I hit it probably like 25-ish miles an hour. The entire wheel almost fell off the truck.
4: He walked about 10 blocks to his teaching job before taking the pickup in.
5: All in all, it ran me a little over $2,500.
6: $2,500, it's a lot for repairs because of a pothole.
5: Absolutely, yeah. And it's a tough hit to take when it's an unexpected expense.
4: But honestly, maybe you should expect that expense. Potholes cost American drivers more than $26 billion in 2021, according to AAA. They can also be dangerous and cause car crashes. And if lawmakers do suspend the federal gas tax, that would mean less money to fix highways. Rob Bott is an insurance analyst at LendingTree.
7: Anytime you take away a source of funding for highway maintenance, then you're running the risk of the roads getting worse and not better.
4: U.S. roads have gotten a bit better since 2020, according to a new LendingTree report. But about 9% of American roads are in poor condition. Pausing the federal gas tax for 6 months like Trump wants would not help with roads. Plus, it really wouldn't save drivers all that much. Just 18.5 cents per gallon.
8: Yeah, it's not a lot.
4: Kent Smetters is the faculty director at the Penn Wharton Budget Model, which researches the cost of public policies. Really, state gas taxes cost you much more. It does vary a lot by state. Georgia is 34 cents, Alaska 9, California is 71 cents per gallon. But on average, it adds an extra $4.50 to fill up a mid-sized car. A small handful of states have suspended their gas tax, like Georgia. Smetters says that's costing the state
8: about $361 million over just 2 months. And, you know, now we're talking about real money.
4: Money that is helping drivers save on filling up, but might cost them down and on the road. Stephen Bisaha, NPR News.

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1: Stardate May 28th. Thousands of New Yorkers and visitors will crowd the major east-west streets of Manhattan the next couple of afternoons, all to watch the setting sun. Weather permitting, the sun will be perfectly framed by the island's urban canyons as it descends over the Hudson River. The event is known as Manhattan Henge. It's named for Stonehenge, the ancient monument in England. Its stones appear to have been aligned with key sunrise and sunset points and other events. Manhattan produces its own alignments. The island is laid out in a perfect grid, and there are no obstructions along the horizon to block the sun. The special sunset alignment occurs twice per year, about 3 weeks before and after the summer solstice in June. Today, the sun will be half above and half below the horizon at the peak viewing time. Tomorrow, the full solar disk will stand directly atop the horizon. That sequence is reversed on the nights of July 12th and 13th. Manhattan Henge has become a popular tourist attraction. The streets are clogged by a half hour before sunset, and some venues hold special events to celebrate the view. New York isn't the only city where you can see the sun setting between the buildings, but few offer the same alignment of streets and the open horizon provided by Manhattan. Tomorrow, a bright star's first appearance in the morning twilight. Today's program was made possible by Mercer Caverns, in Calaveras County, in California's historic gold country. More information at mercercaverns.net. For the University of Texas at Austin McDonald Observatory, I'm Billy Henry.
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0: It's Morning Edition from NPR News. I'm A. Martinez.
5: And I'm Steve Inskeep. CBS did not renew the contract of Sharon Alfonsi. She was a longtime journalist for 60 Minutes who reported on detainees that the Trump administration sent to a prison in El Salvador. CBS News Chief Barry Weiss held that story, although she ultimately broadcast it. Natalie Korek is covering this. She's a media correspondent for the outlet Status. Good morning.
6: Good morning. Thank you for having me.
5: We are glad you're with us. What does it mean that Sharon Alfonsi's contract was not renewed?
6: So currently, Sharon Alfonsi is an at-will employee of the network. So her contract was not renewed for 60 Minutes, but she still currently works for the network. She issued a pretty stunning statement yesterday, which included that she was urging her colleagues to hold the line against corporate intrusion, and it was very much a shot at corporate leadership of CBS News directly. And currently, 60 Minutes employees are quite distraught over her departure, even though it was anticipated.
5: Okay, wow. So she's still at the network. She's defying the network in a way. And the backstory, I guess we should remind people, this story was held. Alfonsi, if I recall, wrote an email which leaked saying her story had been held for political reasons. Barry Weiss said, oh, you didn't try hard enough to hear from the Trump administration, although in the end she never got the administration to comment either, and they just broadcast the story. It was a big embarrassment for CBS management.
6: That's correct, and it even aired in Canada after being polled at the last minute. But yes, Alfonsi did accuse network leadership of yanking the segment for political reasons, but she had tried to resolve the issue with Barry Weiss privately prior to sending that email status learned last night, but Weiss never called her and has made very minimal effort to connect with Alfonsi in the months since.
5: Okay, so this is a little confusing and unsettled. Alfonsi's still at the network. She's no longer, though, at 60 Minutes, which is absolutely one of the premier programs in all of broadcast journalism. And it's not the only change there. Anderson Cooper is stepping away from 60 Minutes after a couple of decades. What does this mean for 60 Minutes now that they've finished a season and they're getting ready for the next season?
6: Well, it's a time of just uncertainty for them. As they await the next season, Barry Weiss intends to make some changes to the program and overhaul how they've done things in years past. And that's concerning the staff. She's considered bringing in an outside journalist as an additional co-pilot for the executive producer, Tanya Simon, as well as floating some programming additions.
5: I'm trying to understand that. Does that mean yanking the program to the right? Does it mean being a little more open-minded? What does that actually mean?
6: It's unclear at the moment, but ultimately 60 Minutes throughout history has been insulated from top-down network meddling. And so regardless of how she decides to move the network, this is a concern for staffers inside who feel as though the stability of their program is being fundamentally altered.
5: Can I just ask, 60 Minutes has had a lot of independence over the decades because it has a huge audience and because it makes a lot of money and people
6: Correct.
5: Didn't want to mess with that. I guess it doesn't have the audience it once did, but does it still have a big audience and is it still a big moneymaker for CBS?
6: Absolutely. It's bringing in massive ratings for the network as well as prestige. Even last night, it took home Emmy Awards from the News Emmys, and it's one of the last remaining success stories in broadcast news generally.
5: Okay, I'll continue reading status to find out what happens over there. Natalie, thanks so much.
6: Thank you.
5: Natalie Kornack is a media correspondent for Status. This is NPR News.
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15: 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A flash flood warning in effect for Cock County until 8:30 this morning. We are tracking a band of showers and thunderstorms moving southwest through Cock County, just passing the Parrotsville area, moving towards the Tennessee-North Carolina border, the Paint Rock area. Be on the lookout for heavy rainfall that could lead to some localized flooding in those areas. Again,

0: areas. Again, that a flash flood warning for Kai County until 8:30 this morning. Coming up next hour, Morning Edition. Many people do not get the recommended colorectal cancer screenings that their doctors suggest.
1: If someone is not going to do those other tests, then having a blood-based option, we think, will be good for some patients.
0: Colorectal cancer has become the top cancer killer for people under 50. We'll have more on that story coming up next hour. We'll also have your first look at Tennessee News headlines. That's all the way in 15 minutes. A mix of sun and clouds today, chance of a shower or storm possible, high temperatures reaching 85 degrees.
2: 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I'm Steve Inskeep.
3: And I'm Amy Martinez. There are more than 67,000 suspected cases of measles in Bangladesh. More than 500 people have died. Most are young children. Experts worry that families traveling during a school break this week will help virus spread. Here's NPR's Gabriella Emanuel.
4: Mohammed Kamal Hussein, a rickshaw driver in southern Bangladesh, isn't traveling. He's beside the hospital bed of his 9-month-old daughter. He says she spiked a fever that hasn't improved for 20 days. It turned out to be measles, and she soon developed a common complication, pneumonia. The family rushed the youngster to the capital to get medical care, and now they're in debt. The stage was set for this outbreak in 2024 when the interim government decided to overhaul the country's successful vaccine program. Bureaucratic issues meant soon measles vaccines became unavailable. Speaking at a press conference, Rana Flowers with the United Nations Children's Fund says she warned the government.
5: I sat with the interim advisor and the staff on at least 10 occasions, saying, we are worried. Look at my face. I am worried.
4: And in March, measles cases exploded across the country. Now the UN and others say many hospitals are overwhelmed, with patients getting care on the floor and others being turned away for lack of beds, staff, and medications. But in February, Bangladesh elected a new government, and they've earned widespread praise for their response. Hasina Rahman is with the International Rescue Committee.
6: There's been a massive immunization campaign, and over the past 4 weeks, 18 million children have been immunized.
4: Still, experts say it will take another month or so before this campaign might bring down the number of sick and dying kids. Gabriella Emanuel, NPR News.
2: Some other news now. Lawmakers in Ohio are considering a bill they call the Charlie Kirk American Heritage Act. What does that mean? The answer is a fitting topic for NPR reporting this week on the shifting boundaries between church and state. Sarah Donaldson of Ohio Public Radio reports.
7: Every few months, in a sunlit atrium in the Ohio State Capitol, a crowd, old and young, multiracial, gathers for a Christian worship service, a mix of songs and Bible reading. A handful of state lawmakers are here, and they're called forward.
8: We are so blessed in this state to have legislators who have a personal relationship with the Lord.
7: That's Ruth Edmonds of the Center for Christian Virtue, an Ohio-based advocacy group that leads the event. One of their allies, though not here today, is Republican State Representative Gary Click from Northern Ohio. In an interview, he describes how he found comfort in the church. At the age of 12, he stood up in his congregation and
9: I went down and I just told the Lord, I said, you know, if you want me to be a pastor, I'll be a pastor.
7: He became a pastor and then a legislator. He tells me God created three institutions, the family, the home, the government.
9: As good stewards, we should be involved in all of those to one extent or the other.
7: Click is the architect of Ohio's ban on gender-affirming surgeries and hormone treatments for minors. He's backed personhood for fetuses and requiring schools to let students out for religious study. But he says he's not legislating his religion.
9: The Bible says, thou shalt not kill. Now, am I legislating the Bible if I support laws against murder? No, I'm not.
7: Since last year, he's been working on another bill.
10: Thank you, Mr. Speaker. I rise in support of House Bill 486, the Charlie Kirk American Heritage Act.
7: The bill says it would permit the teaching of the positive impact of, quote, Judeo-Christian values in U.S. history. It lists two dozen examples, from appeals to divorce.

0: Sign power in the Declaration of Independence and the religious backgrounds of the signers to the impact of evangelical Billy Graham. Click named the bill after slain conservative Charlie Kirk, whose rhetoric offended some but resonated with others. Here's how Click sees it.
1: One of the reasons that people hated Charlie, I think, is because he was advancing Christian principles, the Christian history of our nation. And I think that's what took his life. And so I think people need a better education.
0: Some educators say the bill is unnecessary and biased.
2: And I have never heard of a single teacher in Ohio that says they're afraid to teach any of the content that's in this bill.
0: That's Sarah Kaka, president of the Ohio Council for the Social Studies, a group of educators.
2: Because it is such a skewed perspective on history, it's not balanced by any means. And in our organization as a whole, you know, we are very much proponents of historical inquiry.
0: But Click is undeterred. He says the National Association of Christian Lawmakers asked him to share it as model legislation for other states. Going back to the moral majority of the 1980s and even before, there have been ongoing efforts to promote a specific view of Christianity in schools, law, and society. Indiana University Indianapolis Professor Andrew Whitehead is among those who describe the movement as Christian nationalism. Whitehead defines it as
3: the desire to fuse together a very particular expression of Christianity with American civic life, and then having the government at all levels defend and preserve that connection and fusion.
0: Click rejects the term.
1: That is a dog whistle. That's crisis language in order to scare people and take them back to this idea of you're forcing your religion on us.
0: There's a tangible sign of the conservative Christian influence on politics here. The Center for Christian Virtue bought a four-story building steps from the Capitol a few years ago.
4: Every bill that gets introduced over there, we read.
0: That's Aaron Baer, the president of the decades-old organization. Over the years, it has lobbied for school choice vouchers, restricting access to abortion and assisted suicide. Baer says the organization is not actually working on Click's Charlie Kirk bill because he says it's on a good track already. It moved fast through the House. Democratic State Representative Sean Brennan voted against it. The former public school teacher and observant Catholic objected on historical grounds.
5: Just look at the history of our nation. You didn't hear George Washington invoking Jesus. We don't need to sow more seeds of division in our country and go back to those days. We've evolved. We're more inclusive. And I think that makes our state and our nation stronger.
0: Click is running for re-election for a final two-year term. The Senate deadline to pass the Charlie Kirk American Heritage Act is in December. A couple other states have similar proposals. For NPR News, I'm Sarah Donaldson in Columbus, Ohio.
6: 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I'm Steve Inskeep.
7: And I'm A. Martinez.
8: 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A reminder, a flash flood warning in effect for Cock County this morning until 8:30 a.m. Still seeing a band of heavy rain showers making its way through Cock County towards the southwest near the Tennessee-North Carolina border at this moment. Could see some locally heavy rainfall with potential flooding in the Parrotsville, Paint Rock communities as well. We'll keep an eye on that and keep you up to date on any developments. Coming up, we'll have your next look at Tennessee news headlines. That's on the way in just about 5 minutes. See you there. Good morning. We can look at that forecast as well as Morning Edition continues next on WUOT.
9: Good morning. Democrats see a path to regain control of the Senate. All they have to do is win several red states where they haven't won in years. The odds were long, but our Republicans giving them a chance. It's Morning Edition from NPR News. A city of almost a million people is near the center of an outbreak of Ebola. I'm Martinez.
6: And I'm Steve Inskeep. The radio gives health warnings in a cheerful tone, but what kind of help is on hand for people who are infected? Also, a candidate for president in Colombia flaunts his wealth and promises to fight crime. It's Thursday, May 28th. This day in 1972, burglars working for the Nixon White House broke into Democratic headquarters at the Watergate Hotel. Weeks later, they returned, and their arrest triggered the downfall of a president. The news is next.
7: Live from NPR News in Washington, I'm Corva Coleman. The Pentagon says the U.S. military shot down Iranian drones around the Strait of Hormuz. Iran says it has targeted an American base in the region but didn't specify where. Meanwhile, Kuwait is also reporting that it has been defending against incoming missiles and drones today. The Israeli military says a Hezbollah drone has killed an Israeli soldier in northern Israel. And Israel is widening its offensive in Lebanon. NPR's Daniel Estrin reports from Tel Aviv.
10: The soldier was killed and two other soldiers were wounded in the Hezbollah drone attack on a military area of northern Israel. The Israeli military is struggling to thwart increasing Hezbollah drone attacks, which have killed several other Israeli soldiers in recent weeks. In Lebanon, Israel says it has carried out a wave of attacks on Hezbollah targets around the southern Lebanese city of Tyre. Israel warned residents to leave nearly the entire city. Israel and Lebanon have been holding rare direct talks to try to end the fighting. Israeli and Lebanese officials are expected to meet again Friday at the Pentagon. Daniel Estrin, NPR News, Tel Aviv.
7: The Director General of the World Health Organization, Tedros Adhanom Ghebreyesus, is expected to go to Democratic Republic of the Congo soon. He'll check on the response to the Ebola outbreak. There are nearly 1,000 suspected cases and more than 220 suspected deaths. The WHO's lead for emergencies, Dr. Chikwe Hekwazu, says doctors are trying to get ill people into treatment.
11: It's a complex operation. So right now, we're increasing the number of beds every single day. We're up to 200 safe beds by the end of the week.
7: Meanwhile, Dr. Tedros says he is headed to Democratic Republic of the Congo today. Previously, the U.S. repatriated American citizens exposed to Ebola. Many were treated at an infectious disease center in Omaha, Nebraska. Federal officials are opening an investigation into the deadly implosion of a chemical tank on Tuesday at a paper mill in southern Washington state. It killed two people, but nine others are missing and are now presumed dead. Oregon Public Broadcasting's Conrad Wilson reports.
12: Authorities say they don't expect to find any more survivors from Tuesday's rupture of a 900,000-gallon chemical tank at the Nippon Dynawave Packaging Company in Longview. Governor Bob Ferguson says the impacts to the community and families are profound.
13: We're bracing ourselves for this being the deadliest industrial tragedy in modern Washington state history.
12: Officials say air quality and drinking water in Longview are not affected by the chemicals, though some did spill into the Columbia River. The Federal Chemical Safety and Hazards Investigation Board announced it has opened an investigation into the rupture. For NPR News, I'm Conrad Wilson in Portland.
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15: It's 6:04. I'm John Knowles with this Tennessee News update. More than $3.7 million in state recovery funding is being directed to East Tennessee communities still rebuilding after Hurricane Helene caused widespread flooding and infrastructure damage across the region. That money will be divided among Elizabethton, Irwin, Newport, and Mountain City, Tennessee, to support repairs to public facilities, damaged infrastructure, and other long-term recovery needs left behind by the storm. In Newport, the funding will help continue reconstruction work to municipal properties impacted by flooding. The latest round of funding follows earlier disaster relief efforts that focused heavily on homeowners, businesses, and county-level recovery operations. The Tennessee Highway Patrol says Tennessee experienced one of the safest Memorial Day travel weekends in years, with just one traffic fatality reported statewide during the 2026 holiday period. Preliminary numbers show troopers responded to more than 770 crashes statewide and over 200 injury crashes, while also assisting hundreds of stranded motorists. State officials credit the dramatic drop in fatalities to drivers slowing down, wearing seatbelts, and making safer decisions behind the wheel during the busy holiday weekend. The Tennessee Lady Vols softball program will open play at the Women's College World Series today, marking the program's 10th all-time appearance in Oklahoma City and its third trip in the past four seasons. Tennessee enters the national tournament looking to build on last season's College World Series run after finishing 47-10 during the 2026 campaign. The Lady Vols advanced to Oklahoma City by going unbeaten through the Knoxville Regional and Super Regional rounds last weekend. Tennessee will face Texas this afternoon beginning at 2:30 Eastern. And Oklahoma City coverage can be found on the ESPN family of networks. Right now, 70 degrees in Knoxville. I'm John Knowles, WUOT News.
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15: 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I'm John Knowles, coming up this hour in Columbia's election Sunday. A flamboyant criminal lawyer who flaunts his wealth and even his music videos is pitching himself as the toughest candidate on crime. Closer look at those elections coming up in about 20 minutes. We'll see a mix of sun and clouds today. A stray shower or thunderstorm always possible during the afternoon hours. We'll see highs near 85 degrees. Partly cloudy tonight. Stray showers and patchy fog possible with lows dropping down near 64. Right now, 70 now in Knoxville. Morning Edition continues next on WUOT.
17: It's Morning Edition from NPR News. I'm E. Martinez in Culver City, California.
18: And I'm Steve Inskeep in Washington, D.C. There are two ways for Democrats to think about their chances of winning a majority in the Senate this fall.
17: Okay, one way suggests their chances are slim. Democrats need to pick up four seats, which requires them to win some very red states, possibly including Texas. Now, the other way suggests their chances are better. Republican retirements, divisive primaries, and President Trump's low approval seem to give Democrats a chance in red states, possibly including Texas.
18: NPR Stephen Fowler has an assessment. Stephen, good morning.
19: Good morning.
18: Okay, start with Texas. Ken Paxton, state attorney general, won the primary, knocked off Senator John Cornyn. So what makes that race a little harder for Republicans?
19: Well, now there's no incumbency advantage there. Paxton had decisive margins in this week's runoff, but there was lower turnout. And the official Republican Senate campaign arm spent months running brutal attack ads against Paxton, and he's now their nominee. All the while, Democrat James Tallarico has been a fundraising juggernaut, has way more party unity behind him. It's a favorable environment for Democrats, and he is already leaning in on the myriad scandals that have plagued Paxton's time in office.
18: Okay, so Democrats feel good about their candidate. Republicans feel a little less good. Is this pattern repeated in some other states?
19: Well, I also want to note that's kind of the inverse of the 2022 midterms, where Republicans had the structural advantage trying to knock off Democrats in a redder year. But you had Trump-backed nominees fall short in competitive states like Georgia, Pennsylvania, and Arizona. But you are right. There are several states this year where Democrats have the best candidates they could actually hope for against vulnerable incumbents, and they're hoping to ride a wave.
18: Okay, so we mentioned Texas already, but walk us across the whole map here.
19: Democrats need to hold on to Georgia and Michigan and flip four of the following: North Carolina, Maine, Ohio, Iowa, Texas, and Alaska. Some of those are red states, others a bit more purple. In a normal year, you may think that's a Sisyphean task. I mean, Democrats haven't won statewide in Texas in three decades, for example. But the way polls are looking, and with the demographics of Texas in particular, that could very likely be that 51st seat for Democrats.
18: Okay, so you just named about half a dozen purple or red states. Democrats would need to win several of them. How do you get to the point where a Democrat would win in a heavily Republican state?
19: Think about it like a game of tug of war. And in this case, Republicans have to contend with Trump not being on the ballot, cheering people on, and then maybe having some of his supporters not showing up to help. Plus, some of the moderates who might be opposed to Paxton might stay home, too. Then on the other side, Democrats are hoping to bring back some of the people that they lost in recent elections, and they're anchored by a base of supporters who are also stronger, more energized, and more determined to vote. And that may be enough to pull Tallarico across the finish line here.
18: Okay, so that is the way things would look in Texas, but we mentioned these other states. I guess in some states, the candidates are not entirely settled, right?
19: Right. Still worth watching. Iowa Democrats on Tuesday have to decide who they want to face off against Representative Ashley Hinson. The options there are Josh Turek and Zach Walls. And then Michigan's primary is the beginning of August. And that's one where Republicans are actually feeling the most optimistic for a flip right now. But you know, Steve, this is politics, so things always change.
18: Well, that's a good point. There are states where Democrats are on the offensive trying to flip a seat, but they are desperate to hold on in places like Michigan as well. Stephen, thanks so much.
19: Thank you.
18: That's NPR political reporter Stephen Fowler, who's in Atlanta.
9: All right, let's talk more about Democrats' hopes for the Senate with Kyle Condick. He's managing editor of Sabatow's Crystal Ball, a newsletter published by the University of Virginia Center for Politics. Kyle, so until it changes, Texas is still a ruby red state, but do Democrats have a good reason to be fired up about this Senate race?
20: Well, look, Ken Paxton, I think, is a weak nominee, and we know that in part because a lot of Republicans have been saying that themselves for months and months here, and a lot of Republican outside groups put a ton of money into behind John Cornyn's efforts to hold that seat. Obviously, he lost the nomination, so Paxton is the nominee. Texas is still a really difficult state for Democrats. You know, they have made inroads in, you know, kind of some of the places they've made inroads in across the country in kind of white suburban areas. Texas is a very heavily Latino state. And you know, Democrats have lost ground with Latinos in recent years. But if you compare the improvement with white suburbanites with restoring margins among Latino voters, then you could sort of see the path to a potential victory in Texas.
9: I saw that James Tallarico invited Cornyn's voters to his camp. But where do you think those will go?
20: In a state like Texas, you know, I think a number of those folks will probably still stick with the Republicans. You know, one of the things that I think you might see across the country here, too, is that maybe you don't have a ton of Trump voters crossing over to vote for Democratic Senate and U.S. House candidates in 2026. But maybe you'll see a turnout imbalance in which some of those folks stay home because they're, you know, maybe they're upset about Trump or they're upset about the state of the country. Maybe they can't bring themselves to vote for a Democrat. But again, you need a lot of these different things to kind of come together for Democrats to flip a state like Texas.
9: Is there any place in the country right now where Democrats have a clear path?
20: Well, look, I think North Carolina, in terms of, you know, being a pickup for Democrats, you know, they're probably better than 50-50 in North Carolina at this point to flip that state. You know, Maine, that's a blue state. But you've got, you know, an interesting Democratic nominee in Graham Plattner, who's more of an outsider against Susan Collins. But Plattner has been leading in the polls in that state, although polls didn't really do that great in Maine in 2020, the last time Susan Collins was on the ballot. But then you start to look at some of these, you know, redder states that voted for Trump by double digits in 2024. Democrats need to win, you know, basically all the other competitive races and then also flip at least two states that Trump won by double digits. So that's why we're talking about Ohio, Alaska, Iowa, Texas, maybe a few other places as sort of the keys to flipping the Senate, yeah, besides the North Carolina and Maine.
9: So what does the math or maybe even the history say about the chances of that happening?
20: Well, if you go back 20 years when the Democrats flipped the Senate in 2006, you know, they were able to win a number of states and flip a number of states that George W. Bush had won in the 2004 election. Now, the flip side of that is that back then, they held a lot of Senate seats in what you'd consider to be red states. You know, the Senate map wasn't quite as sorted out by presidential partisanship back then as it is now. And so, you know, the Democrats currently don't even hold any double-digit Trump districts in the U.S. House, and they also don't in the U.S. Senate. Now, again, 2026 looks like it's going to be a really good political environment for Democrats, and so maybe that allows them to, you know, to break through again in these sort of red districts and red states.
9: What do you think, or what have you been hearing about what the general Republican game plan will be to defend against Democrats trying to flip Senate seats?
20: Well, I think particularly in these red states that we're talking about, those candidates are not going to be shy about tying themselves to Trump because Republicans are just concerned about Trump voter turnout. And you know, you think about in a midterm, the common strategy is to maybe to run away from for the presidential party to kind of run away from the president because they want to, you know, particularly if the president is unpopular, they don't want to be tied to that person. But I think in sort of red, particularly in red states, Republicans are just going to want to tie themselves to Trump and try to get Trump voters to show up to back their candidates. But again, the danger is Trump in such a bad position that he's a liability even in some of these places that he won by double digits in 2024.
17: And I've heard the president already say that he's not really concerned about the midterms when it comes to how he's planning things out for the rest of the year. So, I mean, to tie yourself to that, is that going to be a winning strategy?
20: Well, and also, you know, Trump has had all of this success in primaries, you know, basically beating two incumbent senators in primaries and, you know, runoffs this month, Bill Cassidy and John Cornyn. But there's so much focus on Trump's strength within the Republican Party that maybe he and others are kind of ignoring his weakness outside of a Republican primary electorate.
17: All right. Kyle Condick is managing editor of the politics newsletter Sabatow's Crystal Ball, published by the University of Virginia Center for Politics. Kyle, thanks.
20: Thank you.
18: The American Cancer Society is changing its recommendations for detecting colorectal cancer. It's adding blood tests as another way adults 45 and older can be screened. NPR's Yuki Noguchi reports.
2: The paradox of colorectal cancer is that it is slow growing and quite easy to treat if caught early enough. And yet the disease has become the top cancer killer for people age 50 and younger. Part of the reason is that cancer incidence is spiking among young people. Plus, about a third of eligible people do not get colonoscopies or stool sample screenings starting at age 45 as recommended. Dr. William Dayhut is chief scientific officer at the American Cancer Society.
21: If someone is not going to do those other tests or can't do those other tests, then having a blood-based option, we think, will be good for some patients.
2: Dayhut says more patients may be open to blood tests that detect cancer biomarkers as an easier and more accessible option than colonoscopy, which requires days of preparation and a surgical procedure. The downside of current colorectal cancer blood tests is that they're not sensitive enough to catch precancerous lesions or early-stage disease. Paul Lindberg is chief screening medical officer at Abbott, which makes both Cologuard stool tests and is developing a colorectal cancer blood test.
22: Based on the performance that's been reported so far, the tests are positioned as a second-line option.
2: And therefore, he says, blood tests are not considered a replacement for other exams. But even, say, catching a cancer at stage 3 versus stage 4 can make a huge difference. The Cancer Society's William Dayhut says immunotherapies or targeted drugs have made stage 3 disease far more survivable or even curable.
21: Patients in stage 3, there's a large percent that can be cured with chemotherapy and targeted therapies, immunotherapy, along with surgery, while people with stage 4 are largely, with a couple exceptions, it's palliative care.
2: Cost may also be an issue. The influential expert panel U.S. Preventative Services Task Force has not adopted the same recommendation for blood tests. Without that endorsement, insurers like Medicare and many private providers are less likely to cover their cost. Yuki Noguchi, NPR News.
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15: This is your NPR News station, 91.9 FM, WUOT. Good Thursday morning to you, 19 minutes past 6 o'clock. I'm John Knowles. Reminder, flash flood warning still in effect for our friends in Cock County. Still seeing a heavy band of rain showers. Looks like even a little embedded thunderstorm there moving through the southwestern portions of Cock County across the Tennessee-North Carolina state line. We'll keep an eye on those, keep you up to date, but could see some localized flooding with those heavy showers this morning. Coming up later this hour on Morning Edition, the shipping industry might have a new problem in the waters around the Middle East. Three vessels were recently hijacked.
23: All three are within 2 miles of the Somali coastline right now.
15: That's bringing up alarms of the likely return of Somali pirates. We'll have more on that story coming up in just about 15 minutes. Let's get your first look at traffic in this 6 o'clock hour. Really not looking too bad so far this morning. No issues along area interstates in and around the Knoxville area. As we pan out to the wider region, no delays or accidents being reported there either. Just getting a peek at those cameras and not seeing any major delays. We'll certainly keep you up to date on that all morning long. We'll see a mix of sun and clouds on this Thursday. Stray shower, storm possible. High temperatures today near 85 degrees.
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18: 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I'm Steve Inskeep.
17: And I'm A. Martinez. Two people are now confirmed dead in an accident at a paper mill in Washington State. Nine employees are still unaccounted for and presumed dead. Officials say it could be the most fatal industrial accident in modern state history. Here's Oregon Public Broadcasting's Eric Newman.
5: Work began Wednesday to recover the remains of those who are unaccounted for at the Nippon Dynawave paper mill in Longview, Washington. It's near the Oregon border, about an hour north of Portland. The incident happened Tuesday morning when a large tank of caustic chemicals ruptured at the facility. Investigators are still trying to understand the specific cause of the accident. During a press conference yesterday at the paper mill, Washington State Governor Bob Ferguson described the scope of the disaster.
24: When you have a tragedy of that scale, the impacts on individuals, on families, and on communities is profound.
5: Longview is a small working-class town along the Columbia River. The paper mill is a big employer. This accident has shaken the community. Brian Wood is the director of support services with Nippon Dynawave. He spoke alongside Governor Ferguson.
25: We are focused on our people. We are focused on helping our responders find and recover those people. That is our focus today.
5: Wood says the company will cooperate with the investigation into the accident. Beyond the human impact, emergency responders say during the rupture, some amount of the 500,000 gallons of chemicals released from the storage tank went into the Columbia River, which borders the paper mill. Emergency responders say the Coast Guard has not identified how much pollution wound up in the river. For now, they're telling people to stay out of smaller waterways that flow through neighborhoods near the paper mill. The cleanup is going slow because of hazardous chemicals that are still in the damaged tank. Officials say they can't provide a timeline, but they're doing the recovery as fast as they can. For NPR News, I'm Eric Newman in Longview, Washington.
18: Okay, let's go from the Columbia River Valley to the country of Colombia. Colombia holds the first round of its presidential election on Sunday. One candidate is a flamboyant and combative criminal lawyer who flaunts his wealth and machismo and promises a crackdown on crime. Reporter John Otis brings us his story.
26: ¿Dónde están los patriotas que no se arrodillan y que no van a dejar que Colombia se destruya?
27: Abelardo de la Estrella is speaking at a campaign rally in the northern Colombian town of Piedecuesta. He's a well-known attorney who belongs to no political party and has never held elective office. But that, he insists, is a good thing.
26: Hey, yo no soy político. Los políticos prometen y no cumplen. Los emprendedores nos comprometemos y tenemos palabras, ¿sí o no?
27: I'm not a politician, he tells the crowd. Politicians never keep their promises, but we entrepreneurs are true to our word. De la Estrella is promising a sharp turn to the right after 4 years of left-wing rule under President Gustavo Petro, who is banned by the Constitution from re-election.
26: Aquí hay un lío de inseguridad. Los voy a liberar de la extorsión.
27: Amid a surge in guerrilla violence, kidnappings, and extortion, De La Estrella says he will end ongoing peace talks with Colombian rebel groups, launch a military offensive, and build 10 mega prisons.
0: Abelardo lo veo como un Bukele.
27: Businesswoman Belki Serrano, who's at the rally, compares De La Estrella to Nayib Bukele, who is president of El Salvador and a close ally of the Trump administration. Bukele's authoritarian government has put more than 2% of El Salvador's adult population behind bars.
0: Aquí necesitamos un Bukele para que esto cambie.
27: We need a Bukele so that things change here in Colombia, Serrano says. De La Estrella, 47, first made his name and his fortune by providing legal counsel to controversial clients. One, for example, was the founder of a pyramid scheme that bilked thousands of Colombians out of their savings. He's been called the devil's advocate, but it's paid off. He owns a Rolls Royce and a private jet. He also stars in his own glitzy music videos.
6: Y bien, sin descansar.
27: That's De La Estrella crooning a Spanish version of his personal anthem, My Way. Though ostentatious, Bogota political analyst Sandra Borda says De La Estrella embodies upward mobility.
0: He has gathered a big fortune. He has his own airplane, the way he dresses, the way he's a show-off. But people like that sort of thing.
27: Yet some are repelled by his obnoxious behavior.
26: No, yo no estoy peleando. No, no, no.
27: Notoriously thin-skinned, De La Estrella loves to insult journalists. When asked in this radio interview how he would attract female voters, he jokingly pointed to a photo of himself with an obvious bulge in the front of his pants. Sergio Guzman, director of the Columbia Risk Analysis Consulting Firm, says such antics could cost him.
7: When he's caught in unscripted moments that show his machismo, his disdain for opposition, his disdain for journalists, those character flaws will draw people away from his candidacy.
27: According to polls, the leading candidate is Iván Cepeda, a left-wing protege of President Petro. But with 14 candidates on the ballot, he's unlikely to get more than half of the votes. That would set up a runoff next month between Cepeda and whoever finishes second on Sunday. Most polls predict that will be De La Estrella. But another candidate, right-wing Senator Paloma Valencia, could catch up to him. Valencia wants to become Colombia's first ever female president and paints herself as a more mainstream conservative.
8: Yo no necesito chaleco antibalas que usan los cobardes.
27: In this speech, she called De La Estrella a coward for campaigning in a bulletproof vest and mocked his macho pronouncements. De La Estrella didn't seem to notice.
26: Pero sí soy el único que tiene el carácter, la decisión, la ardentía.
27: As he ended his campaign rally, he touted his toughness by referring to the family jewels. For NPR News, I'm John Otis in Pie de Cuesta, Colombia.
18: The jewel of a program, morning edition from NPR News.
10: Everybody expects some rowdy fans at sporting events, but what about rowdy drones?
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10: I'm Scott Detrow. As the FIFA World Cup nears, the FBI is training law enforcement to stop a growing threat in the U.S. skies, malicious drones. That's on the next All Things Considered from NPR News.
15: 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It's almost 6:30 now. Good Thursday morning. This is your NPR news station, 91.9 FM WUOT. Coming up, we'll have your next look at Tennessee news headlines. It's on the way in just about 2 minutes. A look at the forecast coming up as well. First, though, News headlines from NPR News. That's all the way next. Good morning.
9: Live from NPR News in Washington, I'm Dave Mattingly. For the second time this week, the U.S. military has carried out what it calls self-defense strikes against Iran. The latest involved the shooting down of four Iranian drones near the Strait of Hormuz. An Iranian launch site in Bandar Abbas was also hit. The U.S. says that site was preparing to launch a fifth drone. Iran's Revolutionary Guard says it responded by targeting an American base in the region. It's unclear which base, but Kuwait says it intercepted Iranian drones this morning. More people in the U.S. are going hungry now than during the pandemic 6 years ago. NPR's Scott Horsley says that's according to a survey from the New York Federal Reserve Bank.
12: The New York Fed periodically asks Americans if they're having to skip meals, rely on food donations, or receiving federal assistance to buy groceries. Results from the most recent survey show higher levels of food insecurity now than during the summer of 2020, when the coronavirus pandemic triggered double-digit unemployment. In February, 1 out of 10 families missed meals for lack of food, but hunger was twice as common among families earning less than $50,000 a year. The results highlight what observers have called the K-shaped economy, with rich households thriving while poor families struggle. The Agriculture Department, which oversees the food assistance program, halted its own research on food insecurity last year. Scott Horsley, NPR News, Washington.
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15: It's 6:31. I'm John Knowles with this Tennessee News update. Tennessee Attorney General Jonathan Scarametti is asking the Sixth Circuit Court of Appeals to restore the state's authority to regulate sports wagering by overturning a lower court ruling involving online platform Kalshi EX. Kalshi offers contracts tied to sports outcomes and argues its products fall under federal commodities laws instead of Tennessee's gambling regulations. Tennessee contends the platform is operating as a sports book without following state licensing tax or consumer protection requirements. The case, which is being fast-tracked alongside similar disputes, including one in Ohio, could determine how far states can go in regulating online sports wagering platforms. The University of Tennessee Knoxville has once again been named one of the Forbes Best Employers for new graduates, marking the sixth straight year the university has earned that national recognition. The rankings evaluated major employers across the country on factors including salary benefits, advancement opportunities, and work-life balance. University leaders say that recognition reflects UT's continued investment in mentoring, professional development, and career growth opportunities. Forbes also recently recognized UT as one of America's best large employers and one of the top employers in the state of Tennessee. The Tennessee Lady Vols softball program opening play, the Women's College World Series today. That marks the program's 10th all-time appearance in Oklahoma City and, of course, its third trip in the past four seasons. The Lady Vols advanced to Oklahoma City by going unbeaten through the Knoxville Regional and Super Regional rounds last weekend. Tennessee will take on Texas this afternoon beginning at 2:30 in Oklahoma City. Coverage can be found on the ESPN network. Right now, 70 degrees. Here in downtown Knoxville, Morning Edition continues on WUOT.
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15: Time now, 6:33. You get to see a mix of sun and clouds today. Could see a stray shower or a storm later this afternoon. High temperatures 85 degrees tonight, partly cloudy with a stray shower and patchy fog possible, with lows dropping down to right around 64 degrees. Coming up in just about 9 minutes, we get a look at international news headlines. That's on the way from ABC Top Line. Stick around for that. Morning Edition continues next on 91.9 FM WUOT.
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17: It's Morning Edition from NPR News. I'm A. Martinez in Culver City, California.
18: And I'm Steve Inskeep in Washington, D.C. Good morning. The head of the World Health Organization arrives in eastern Congo today. but he already has a pretty good idea of what he expects to find, quote, a catastrophic collision of disease and conflict. Officials say more than 1,000 suspected cases of Ebola are the result of an outbreak in the eastern part of the country, over 200 suspected deaths. The epicenter is in Ituri province, where health workers are contending with fear, violence, and a ticking clock. Emmett Livingstone reports.
2: Turn on the radio in Bunia, the capital of Ituri province, and you'll hear warnings about Ebola. Its cheeriness belies the gravity of the situation. Ebola, Ebola, it goes, and then launches into a series of public health warnings. It's a small part of the huge international effort underway here to try to stop the spread of the disease. Congo announced an outbreak on May 15th, by which point Ebola had likely been spreading in Ituri for many weeks, if not months. And the bustling city of Bunia, home to nearly a million people, is close to the epicenter, a remote gold mining town called Mongwalu.
14: The situation is currently very concerning, with active transmission ongoing everywhere around here in Mongwalu.
2: Dr. Esther Sturck is a tropical disease specialist for Doctors Without Borders in Mongwalu.
14: Every day there are many community deaths and suspected patients arriving at the hospital, which probably only is a small proportion of all cases at the moment. And one of the big challenges is the lack of diagnostics capacity, where often it takes many, many days before the laboratory results come out.
2: Added to that, health responders have been having a tough time with some of the residents. Most people in the town are poor and survive by clawing gold from the earth with crude tools. Many don't believe Ebola exists. Angry young men attacked Mongwalu Hospital several times last week, burning down isolation tents or trying to retrieve the dead bodies. Several suspected patients ran away during the chaos. Richard Lukudi is the hospital director. Local resistance to the Ebola response has been fierce, he says. Some parts of town have become no-go zones. Tracking contacts is almost impossible. People in the community here are dying every day, he says, but often out of view of health workers. It's a stark illustration of the challenges facing the Ebola response here. Ituri is one of the most complex places in Congo to operate. On a trip there last year, I found families packed into filthy displacement camps after fleeing militia violence. After decades of conflict, the health system here is a broken shell. Several people involved in the official effort who are not authorized to speak publicly told us the response to the outbreak is proceeding far too slowly. And that isn't helped by the fact that the central government in Kinshasa has restricted flights in and out of Bunia, Ituri's only city.
16: Ces ressources financières doivent être disponibles.
2: Ituri's military governor, General Johnny Luboya, has appealed for urgent aid and specialist support before it's too late. While international donors have pledged $500 million to the Ebola response, much of the work on the ground is only just beginning. And for many communities, help is arriving after the dead bodies are already being buried. For NPR News, I'm Emmett Diddingstone in Kinshasa.
17: There's been an uptick in piracy on the waters around the Middle East. So far, the number of incidents is small, but maritime intelligence groups say they could increase because attention and resources are focused on the Strait of Hormuz. Here's NPR's international affairs correspondent, Jackie Northam.
19: In late April, the Honor 25, an oil tanker, was sailing off the coast of Somalia when several armed men boarded the vessel and hijacked it. Over the next week, a cargo ship, the Sword, and another tanker, the Eureka, off the coast of Yemen, were also seized by pirates.
20: The hijacked vessels are highly likely hijacked by Somali individuals.
19: Daniel Mueller is a senior analyst at AMBRE, a maritime intelligence agency. He says the ships were diverted towards Somalia.
20: All three are within 2 miles of the Somali coastline right now, stationary. That is consistent with what Somali pirate action groups would have done in the past when they were conducting ransom negotiations.
19: The concern is whether these attacks portend a crisis similar to the one that rattled the shipping industry between 2009 and 2011, an era captured in the movie Captain Phillips.
1: Four pirates on board, four pirates coming towards us down the main deck.
3: Lock down the bridge.
19: John Walker was with the British Royal Navy for three decades, focusing on counter-piracy and counter-terrorism, now with EOS Risk Management Group. He says there have been up to a dozen pirate attacks this year, but that's only a tiny amount compared to a few years ago.
5: In 2011, there were 237 attacks. At the peak in that year, there were over 30 vessels held hostage in Somalia.
19: Walker says the piracy around Somalia back then became a serious risk for shipping, and there was a full internationally coordinated response to bring it under control.
5: These are the kind of things that included rigging razor wire on the upper deck of the ship, changes of speed and course. And over time, that combination of making commercial vessels harder to board and hijack.
19: Also making sure the crew has an impenetrable room in which to hide, hiring private security guards, and a coalition of navies was assembled to patrol the waters off of Somalia.
21: It was a joint effort between the EU, NATO, U.S. Navy that was responsible for enforcing this.
19: Salim Khan with Polestar Global, a maritime intelligence firm, says once the crisis passed, many of these practices fell off. It costs money to secure the ship, pay for private security. And Khan says now there's only a few ships from the EU patrolling an enormous area.
21: The U.S. Navy and other navies are tied up with the Iran conflict. And so the warships are no longer around. And so there's no one to enforce Somali pirates and make sure that they get detained and put away.
19: Mueller with Ambrey Maritime Intelligence says Somali pirates are also watching what's happening in the Strait of Hormuz. He says in one case, the pirates sailed past merchant ships in order to hijack an oil tanker.
20: And that makes me believe there's a good chance it's related to fuel prices, not directly connected to what is going on in the region, but that that has had an influence on increased pirate activity that we're seeing now.
19: Pirate activity that could spread as the crisis in the Strait of Hormuz drags on. Jackie Northam, NPR News.

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1: Good morning, I'm Hugh Morgan at the BBC. Police in Australia say a woman with links to the Islamic State group who returned from Syria has been charged with terrorism offences. She could face up to 10 years in prison. The 34-year-old returned to Australia last September. Hilda Surrick from Australia's Federal Police says others could be investigated too.
2: I won't outline our operational strategies or who could face charges in the future, but I will confirm investigations are continuing in all recent adult female returnees who spent time in internally displaced persons camps in Syria.
1: Officials in Kenya have begun the process of identifying victims of a nighttime dormitory fire that killed at least 16 schoolgirls. The Education Ministry says 79 students were injured. Masoud Munyi speaks for the Rift Valley Police.
3: We will outline what steps we are undertaking and also tell you exactly what the situation is. But for now, we have closed off everywhere and our officers are inside, inspecting everything. After that, we will be in a position to give you more information.
1: And a court in Thailand has acquitted an opposition politician of insulting the monarchy. Thanathorn Chumrungrongkit was indicted in 2022 for questioning why a company owned by the king was manufacturing Thailand's COVID vaccines. People who violate strict Lèse Majesté laws can face 15 years in prison. I'm Hugh Morgan at the BBC in London.
4: The time now, 6:44. Let's get a look at pre-market trading. U.S. futures contracts in the red this hour. Dow futures down 0.1%. S&P futures down 0.2%. NASDAQ futures down 0.4%. U.S. 10-year Treasury yield up 1 basis point, 4.49% this hour. Euro 1.16. Pound sterling at 1.33. Those new attacks on Iran overnight driving oil prices up. West Texas Intermediate up $1 to $90 a barrel. Red crude also up $2 to $96 a barrel. And all European markets in the red this hour. We'll have a closer look at those numbers and all the morning's business news coming up in just about 7 minutes from the Marketplace Morning Report. Right now, 71 degrees in Knoxville, a mix of sun and clouds. Today, chance of an afternoon shower or thunderstorm possible with highs near 85.
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0: This is Morning Edition from NPR News. I'm Amy Martinez.
6: And I'm Steve Inskeep. Fans of Ferrari cars are not sure what to make of the brand new electric Ferrari. One of Ferrari's gas-powered sports cars sounds like this. And the new Ferrari EV, which would normally run very silently, tries to mimic that roar with the sound amplified so you hear this. Does that sound like something people will pay $600,000 for? Mac Hogan is covering this story. He's the interim editor-in-chief at Inside EVs. Welcome.
7: Thank you very much. Glad to be here.
6: Is this right? People seem to have hated the car's unveiling so much that Ferrari stock prices went down?
7: Yeah, I mean, it's been pretty controversial, might not even be the right word, because there's not a lot of people cheering it on. But across the spectrum of EV enthusiasts and traditional car enthusiasts, people seem a little upset, not just about the sound, but really the design, where this relatively large looking four-door sedan.
6: Okay, so that explains the stock price going down, fans not liking it. What is the challenge for pitching an EV to this particular market, super high-end cars?
7: Yeah, I mean, they're dream cars, right? So one of the big challenges is that people who are buying, you know, $600,000 cars typically have dreamed about these cars for 10, 20, 30 years. They had posters on them in the wall, and this doesn't look anything like that. It's not going to drive anything like that. It's a totally different, you know, type of product. And that's why, you know, Lamborghini has pulled back their EV ambitions. A lot of these sports car companies are dialing it back. And that's why Ferrari told me that they have decided to do a four-door Grand Tourer rather than one of their traditional two-door supercars because their technology just isn't ready for that. So, yeah, they're going to have a challenge.
6: Have they figured out who this car is for then?
7: Well, what they say is that it's for Ferrari owners. You know, one of the benefits of selling to that crowd is that you know they are going to have multiple cars. So you already have your Ferrari sports car for the racetrack. And this is supposed to take you on your grand tours and into, you know, maybe European cities that have emissions regulations that prevent pure gas powered vehicles from going into the downtowns.
6: You know, I want to note electric motors for cars are pretty strong and they've got great acceleration, better than gas in many cases. But is there something about an electric motor that just doesn't work for sports cars, certain kinds of vehicles, including sports cars?
7: I don't know if it's anything with the electric motors as much as the electric batteries. Batteries are really heavy. This car weighs nearly 5,000 pounds, and weight is just the enemy of having a really fun driving experience. And like we noted about the sound, you know, a big thing is the drama. People expect a car to feel theatrical and very exciting, and you feel those vibrations, and you don't get that in an electric car. They're silent, they're very fast, but that's about the main trick.
6: Is there some connection between this problem with sports cars and the problem with electric trucks, where it also doesn't seem to work for a lot of consumers?
7: Yeah, I think, you know, I've long said these are the two markets where it's just going to take a long time, both because you have consumers who are a little more resistant to the technology in both markets. And then also you just have specific challenges of the weight in terms of the performance cars. And then in trucks, it's just the cost factor. Batteries are really heavy, and the bigger the vehicle, the more energy you spend lugging that battery around, which drives up your cost, and it makes it really hard to compete. So it's going to be a while before either of these markets fully electrify.
6: Mac Hogan with Inside EVs. Hope you get a chance to drive one of those Ferraris soon.
7: Me too.
6: This is Morning Edition from NPR News. I'm Steve Inskeep.
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11: 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Flash flood warning still in effect for Cook County this morning until 8:30. Boy, that ban of showers and storms just pretty much hanging out there over the southwestern portion of Cook County. Community of Parrotsville, Del Rio, seeing some heavy rain showers at the moment. Just be alert for any localized flooding that could occur from those storms. Again, flash flood warning until 8:30 this morning for our friends there in Cook County. Coming up next hour on Morning Edition, as we talked about earlier, the United States conducted yet another airstrike against Iran overnight. We'll have the latest on that. Plus, Democrats becoming more hopeful about their chances to take the GOP-held Senate. We'll have more on that next hour, plus your next look at Tennessee News headlines all the way in just about 15 minutes. No major traffic slowdowns at the

0: No major traffic slowdowns at the moment to report. All interstate traffic in and around Knoxville looking okay. All your back roads and major thoroughfares looking just fine at the moment as well. We'll keep you up to date on that. The Marketplace Morning Report coming up next.
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1: For Marketplace, I'm Novosafo. Good morning. Most companies are now using AI to help with hiring, about 90%, according to the World Economic Forum. But a new study from the Stanford Institute for Human-Centered AI finds that one such hiring tool used by lots of companies is often biased against Black and Asian applicants. Marketplace's Samantha Fields has more.
3: Anyone who's been job searching knows it's rough out there. Companies aren't posting many jobs, and when they do, they get tons of applications.
4: They almost have to use an algorithm in some way to be able to look through the number of applications that are coming in.
3: Sarah Banna at Chapman University says the AI tool she and her study co-authors looked at screens applicants by having them play behavioral video games. She says the company behind it actively tries to eliminate bias.
4: But what we find is they still end up with racial bias in the algorithm.
3: The AI discriminated against Black applicants in about 25% of jobs and against Asian applicants in about 15% of jobs. This is a tool that many companies are using. So Kathleen Creel, a co-author at Northeastern University, says if you apply to five different places,
5: it could be that the same system is actually screening your resume at all five of those. And so these five supposedly independent chances are no longer independent.
3: This is a real problem, says Alok Mehta at the Center for Strategic and International Studies.
6: Unless companies take steps to really include human review and manage how these systems are being deployed internally, they're going to replicate patterns all across industry.
3: And people who are already marginalized in hiring could be marginalized even further. I'm Samantha Fields for Marketplace.
1: Let's do the numbers. While more strikes between the U.S. and Iran are sending oil prices right back up this morning, Brent crude is up about 2.5% now to $97 per barrel. Overnight, the Hang Seng Index in Hong Kong fell 1.25%. Dow, S&P, and NASDAQ futures are down in the 0.1% to 0.4% range.
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1: Before the Iran war, about a third of the world's fertilizer that's shipped by sea moved through the Strait of Hormuz. And in the last 3 months, fertilizer prices have risen between 30 and 50%, according to the American Farm Bureau Federation. There were fears early on during the war that such increases would force farmers to plant less. So we're checking in with economist Faith Parham of the Farm Bureau to see how things have shaken out. Good morning.
7: Good morning.
1: So the latest outlook from the Agriculture Department for this year projects that wheat production will be down, corn and rice production down. How much of that do you think is because of the Iran war disruptions?
7: So this first survey they do with farmers is done right at the end of February and beginning of March. So we might be seeing some changes in planting due to the conflict in Iran. And so when June comes around, they'll do their June acreage report. That's when farmers will tell us what they actually planted and not just what they intended to plant. We might see some more changes there. Soybeans are less nitrogen intensive, so they require less fertilizer. So we might see more shift to those soybean acres.
1: A lot of what farmers here grow are global commodities. So from the consumer perspective, if yields are affected globally, what does that mean for consumers and what should they be expecting either this fall or early next year?
7: So it's because these are global commodities, you know, things like barley, corn, and wheat, all these, you know, used in some sort of production. If there is a global shortfall and we see yields really dropping in other countries, we will see those prices go higher, which could translate

0: to higher food prices, but it is really early to tell. We'll have to see what yields coming out of the rest of the world look like when their crop season ends. Really, also a big thing too is fuel prices. Agriculture is a very trucking intensive industry, so higher diesel prices will make, things more expensive for the farmer. We've seen farm margins in the negative for the last 3 years going on four, so it'll continue to strain that farm economy, but also just be more expensive to move those products.
1: And what accounts for the losses prior to the disruptions caused by the Iran war?
0: So record high production expenses. Since the COVID-19 pandemic, we've seen a wave of inflation that really hasn't subsided in ag input costs. Things like the seed, the fertilizer, the chemicals they use, their equipment, all of these things, labor has become really expensive for farmers across the country. And all of those production expenses continue to add up while farmers continue to get paid very little for their crops. So farmers are price takers. So just because their production expenses are going up doesn't mean they get to charge more for their commodity. They just have to accept that global price for it. And so we've seen losses across the farming community.
1: Are you seeing, more consolidation, more people choosing to leave farming completely?
0: Yes, so we have seen an increase in the number of farm bankruptcies, but also farm closures. Farm bankruptcies are only for folks that make the majority of their money farming, and most of our farms across the country are dual income households or they work other jobs to make the farming math out. So we've seen an increase of farm closures. And what we're also seeing is more and more kids that don't want to come back to the farm after leaving school. Right now, the economic situation is very bleak, and so it's harder and harder to get those young folks back to the farm to continue those family farms. So we've seen, six, seven generation farms, close their gate and sell. Most of this land is staying in agriculture, not all of it, but most of it. But we're again seeing more consolidation into larger operations. We are seeing families combine to, incorporate and have bigger family farms to make sure that they can stay afloat.
1: Faith Parham is an economist with the American Farm Bureau Federation. Thank you very much.
0: Thank you.
1: Later this morning, we'll get the Federal Reserve's preferred measure of inflation, the Personal Consumption Expenditures Price Index. The data covers the month of April. It's expected to show prices up 3.8% on an annual basis. That's higher than the 3.5% increase in March. I'm Nova Safo with the Marketplace Morning Report. 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
2: 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Let's get a look at that weather radar this morning. We were telling you earlier about that flash flood warning still in effect for our friends in Cobb County. And boy, yeah, that cell is just kind of hanging out there right now over the Parrotsville community, heading towards the southwest, towards Del Rio, near the Tennessee-North Carolina state line. So be on the lookout if you're in those communities. You could see some localized flooding. Again, a flash flood warning in effect for Cobb County until 8:30 this morning. 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
3: Good morning. The United States fired on Iran, something an official characterized as an effort to maintain the ceasefire. Iran says it struck back. So is the war back on? It's Morning Edition from NPR News. Pictures of people's eyes are like fingerprints. ICE wants to take more of them to identify immigrants here illegally. I'm Steve Inske.
4: And I'm A. Martinez. The agency plans to deploy 1,500 scanners and get access to an iris database. And dancer Jen Freeman used her art as a form of therapy. Watching a docu-series about Amy Schumer led her to a doctor's office and an autism diagnosis. It's Thursday, May 28th. On this day in 1957, two New York baseball teams got permission to move to California if they left together. So the Giants and Dodgers did. News is next.
5: Live from NPR News in Washington, I'm Corva Coleman. The U.S. military says it shot down Iranian drones around the Strait of Hormuz and a launch site for those drones. Iran says it then targeted the U.S. base where the strikes came from, but it didn't identify which one. The director general of the World Health Organization is headed for Democratic Republic of the Congo. He'll see the response to the Ebola outbreak. There are some 220 suspected Ebola deaths and more than 1,000 suspected cases. Reporter Emmett Livingstone is in DRC's capital, Kinshasa, where he says the health system is under enormous strain.
6: The immediate priorities are containing the virus, and that requires PPE, a ramping up of testing capacity, isolation units, and tracing known contacts of suspected Ebola cases. There are major gaps in diagnostics, delays of days in confirming cases who are showing symptoms, which is slowing a response.
5: Emmett Livingstone reporting. The Homeland Security Department is expanding its capacity to scan the eyes of people that it detains. It wants to scan their irises. That's because the iris is like a fingerprint with patterns unique to each person. NPR's Meg Anderson reports.
7: DHS awarded a $25 million contract last week to a company called BI2 Technologies, which did not respond to NPR's request for comment. The agency plans to deploy hundreds of the company's iris scanners to ICE officers across the country. DHS has an arsenal of tech tools now, thanks to an influx of federal funding. Cooper Quinton with the Electronic Frontier Foundation says these tools broaden the agency's surveillance web.
8: Could ICE start doing iris scannings of everybody they detain and then add that to their database and use that for their surveillance? Yeah, absolutely.
7: DHS declined an interview, but told NPR in a statement that it is using, quote, every tool available in its efforts to detain more people who are in the country illegally. Meg Anderson, NPR News.
5: The state of Alabama is asking the U.S. Supreme Court to let it use a congressional map favoring Republicans in this year's midterm elections. It's appealing a lower court ruling finding the plan intentionally discriminates against black people. From Troy Public Radio, Austin Toy reports.
9: A panel of federal judges on Tuesday rejected the effort, calling it a, quote, intentional decision to dilute minority votes. Now, the Republican-led state is asking the highest court in the land to intervene. In 2023, the Supreme Court ruled that Alabama had likely violated the Voting Rights Act with its map and needed to draw a second district with a majority of black voters. That ruling eventually led to the election of a second black Democrat from the state. For NPR News, I'm Austin Toy in Montgomery, Alabama.
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2: It's 7:04. I'm John Knowles with this Tennessee News update. More than $3.7 million in state recovery funding has been secured and is being directed to East Tennessee communities still rebuilding after Hurricane Helene. That money will be divided among Elizabethton, Irwin, Newport, and Mountain City to support repairs to public facilities, damaged infrastructure, and other long-term recovery needs left behind by the storm. In Cook County, Newport will receive nearly $700,000 to continue reconstruction along the washed-out Riverwalk and to address major damage to the city's animal shelter and municipal properties impacted by that flooding. The Tennessee Highway Patrol says Tennessee experienced one of its safest Memorial Day travel weekends in years, with just one reported traffic fatality statewide during the 2026 holiday period. Preliminary numbers show troopers responded to more than 770 crashes and over 200 injury crashes across the state, while also assisting hundreds of stranded motorists. State officials credit the dramatic drop in fatalities to drivers slowing down, wearing seatbelts, and making safer decisions behind the wheel during the busy holiday weekend. The Tennessee Lady Vols softball program will open play at the Women's College World Series today, marking the program's 10th all-time appearance at Oklahoma City and its third trip in the past four seasons. Tennessee enters the national tournament after finishing 47-10 during the 2026 campaign. The Lady Vols advanced to that series by going unbeaten through the Knoxville Regional and Super Regional rounds last weekend. Tennessee will face the University of Texas this afternoon. First pitch at 2:30 Eastern from Devon Park in Oklahoma City. Coverage can be found on the ESPN network. Right now, 71 degrees in Knoxville. I'm John Knowles, WUOT News.
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0: It's Thursday, May 28th, 2026. 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I'm John Knowles. Coming up this hour, deaths from street drugs in the United States dropped rapidly last year. That according to the latest overdose report from the Centers for Disease Control and Prevention. There's still some big problem areas remaining with some of that data. We'll take a look at that coming up in just about 10 minutes. We'll see a mix of sun and clouds today. A chance for a stray afternoon shower or thunderstorm. High temperatures near 85 degrees. Tonight, partly cloudy. With a chance for a stray shower, patchy fog possible as well with lows near 64. Mostly sunny for your Friday tomorrow with high temperatures near 84 degrees. Rain chances growing Friday night into Saturday with lows near 65. Morning Edition continues next.
1: It's Morning Edition from NPR News. I'm E. Martinez in Culver City, California.
2: And I'm Steve Inskeep in Washington, D.C. At what point would we say the Iran war is back on?
1: The U.S. and Iran are engaged in peace talks, but they're still exchanging fire. In a few moments, we'll speak with former U.S. Special Envoy for Iran, Robert Malley, about mixed messages from the Trump administration and Iranian leaders about a possible deal to end the war. We begin with attacks we're tracking from Lebanon to the Strait of Hormuz and even in Gaza, where despite a ceasefire there, Israel is ramping up strikes.
2: NPR international correspondent Aya Batraoui is following all of this from Dubai. Hi there.
3: Hey, good morning.
2: Let's start with the situation in the Gulf. What's happening?
3: All right. The U.S. says its forces shot down Iranian drones around the Strait of Hormuz and that they struck an area along Iran's coast overnight. That's according to a U.S. official who spoke with NPR. Now, this morning, Iran's Revolutionary Guard says it responded to that U.S. attack on Bandar Abbas by targeting, quote, the American base from which that attack originated. Hmm. And Kuwait this morning says it intercepted drones. So it appears Iran's attack was on U.S. positions there. Also, the Revolutionary Guard says it fired at an American commercial vessel trying to transit the Strait of Hormuz yesterday and forced it to turn around. But Steve, as you said, all this is happening alongside an effort by both sides to permanently end the war.
2: Yeah, although Israel, the U.S. ally here, has insisted it does not favor making a deal with Iran, and also that regardless of any deal, it wants to continue its war in Lebanon, this other front. What is happening there?
3: What's happening there is that Israel just issued evacuation warnings for one of the country's biggest cities there, Tyre. This displacement for Tyre in southern Lebanon really expands Israel's war, pushing it deeper into Lebanon. NPR's Jane Arraf and Joad Rizkala were speaking with families fleeing Tyre near the main coastal road who told them they have no idea where they're going to sleep and that they had no choice but to flee because of Israel's deadly airstrikes on that city. Now, there's already more than a million people displaced by Israel in this war in Lebanon, and people are sleeping on sidewalks in the capital, Beirut, with shelters overflowing. Lebanon's health ministry says nearly 3,300 people have been killed in Israeli attacks in this war. Hundreds of them are women and children, and more than 100 medics and first responders. And Israel says that more than 20 Israeli soldiers and several civilians have been killed by Hezbollah fire. But Iran says there can be no deal with the U.S. without that war in Lebanon also ending. So Israel ending that war is going to be key.
2: I appreciate hearing more than a million people displaced. That is like the entire population of my home city, Indianapolis, a million people. So how is President Trump moving ahead with negotiations given all the exchanges of fire you just described?
3: You know, it's hard to say if a deal is imminent, but all indications are that Trump is pursuing a diplomatic solution with Iran right now, not more war. That's what Gulf Arab states want as well, including mediators like Oman, which has long been a neutral, peaceful, and trusted go-between for Washington and Tehran. But yesterday, Trump shocked people with a threat to blow up Oman. Mm. It was in response to a question at the White House about whether Iran and Oman, which border the Strait of Hormuz, would control access to this waterway under any deal. Have a listen.
4: Nobody's going to control it. It's international waters, and Oman will behave just like everybody else, so we'll have to blow them up. They understand that. They'll be fine.
3: Now, meanwhile, Steve, a person familiar with the matter and not authorized to speak publicly told NPR Trump just shared with Israel's prime minister and several leaders in the region a draft of the Iran deal for their comments. And to emphasize, this is only an interim deal to extend the current ceasefire to reopen the Strait of Hormuz. This would not include details on Iran's nuclear program. And again, Iran is insisting for that deal to happen. That war in Lebanon has to end.
2: Okay, so many, many things yet to be negotiated. NPR's Aya Batraoui, thanks as always. Appreciate it.
3: Thanks, Steve.
1: Let's ask Robert Molly about the mixed messages from Iran in the White House. He was U.S. Special Envoy for Iran in the Biden administration and a lead negotiator in the Obama administration for the 2015 nuclear deal with Iran. He's now a lecturer and senior fellow at the Yale Jackson School of Global Affairs. Robert mentioned that you're a negotiator. So how do negotiations happen when there are missiles and drone strikes happening all around?
5: Well, I'm tempted to say welcome to the world of ceasefires in which the fire keeps going. I mean, that's, you just heard it. It's true in Gaza. It's true in Lebanon. It's true in Iran. And the negotiations are going because both sides have an interest in a deal. But at the same time, they want to show that they're not afraid of returning to war. And they are, you know, they're managing the diplomacy also through warfare. Now, the negotiations are particularly difficult in this circumstance, I'd say, for three reasons. One, they're not direct. And whenever you have an indirect negotiation, whenever you have a mediator, that mediator tends to send slightly more positive messages to each side than it actually hears because it has an interest in reaching a deal. And so that creates confusion, misunderstanding, frustration. Second, and put yourself in Iran's shoes, they have no trust right now that anything they're going to agree with President Trump will be respected because they have pretty bad experience. So they're trying to make sure that everything they get in advance, which is also a complicating factor. And then third, you just mentioned it, you have in the White House an erratic, whimsical president who seems to disdain one day what he liked the other and for whom up is down, down is up. And so you never really know whether he knows what he's negotiating or what his negotiators are saying and whether what he accepts one day, he'll reject the next.
1: You mentioned ceasefire. So this morning, CENTCOM is accusing Iran of, quote, an egregious ceasefire violation after it launched a ballistic missile toward Kuwait that Kuwaiti forces intercepted. And this comes after the U.S. says Iranian forces launched attack drones in and around the Strait of Hormuz that the U.S. says it intercepted to maintain the ceasefire. So, Robert, what would make this ballistic missile launch from Iran a violation, a ceasefire violation, and not any of the other attacks from the U.S. or Iran?
5: I mean, they all are. In some respect, a ceasefire violation. You know, the Iranians would say that the U.S. blockade was a ceasefire violation because it was an act of war. There have been, as you've seen, strikes and counterstrikes. As long as the parties are talking, as long as they claim that the ceasefire is more or less in place, I guess it's a ceasefire. The main issue now is, are they going to be able to get over the finish line and reach this deal, at least this preliminary deal? We're not there yet. We're closer than we have been. But in this environment, close is certainly not good enough.
1: All right. So during yesterday's Wednesday's cabinet meeting, President Trump said Iran is trying to stall negotiations. Let's hear the president really quick.
4: They thought they were going to outweigh me. You know, we'll outweigh him. He's got the midterms. I don't care about the midterms.
1: So based on your experience in dealing with Iran, Robert, would you say Tehran is trying to run out the clock on this Republican-controlled Congress?
5: I don't know about running the clock. I think what they're certainly trying to do is play time to their advantage. And they do this. I think any negotiator would do it. They do it particularly assiduously. They read the same newspapers, the same polls. They look at the same economic indicators that you and I do. And they believe that as time goes by, the U.S. is going to suffer more economically. The president is going to be more concerned about the midterms, regardless of what he may say. And so they want to prove to the U.S. that they're less afraid of time going by, despite the suffering that they're enduring, than the U.S. is. We'll see whether they're right, but certainly they want to prove to the president that despite what he says, he's more concerned about the clock than they are.
1: Yeah, Robert, I think what makes a lot of people wonder what's going on here is because we hear President Trump talk about an imminent deal and Iran denies it. Then Iran talks about progress and the White House calls that a fabrication. I mean, how do you explain the mixed messages from both sides?
5: I mean, this is really, it's Groundhog Day, but the groundhog is unwell because every day that we see these zigzags, these pronouncements that get denied by the other. I mean, there's a side of a psychological game here where each side wants to project that it doesn't need the deal anymore. It needs the deal less than the other side does, and this other side is more eager for a deal than they are. But, you know, when you hear the president say over and over again that he doesn't care about the midterms, that he's not in a hurry, you know, thou protest too much. Every time he says it, I think what the Iranians are hearing is the exact opposite, that he's trying to disprove what everyone knows to be the case. He really wants this deal. Now, he also wants to prove that Iran capitulated and surrendered, and he's going to have to choose between the two because he can't get both.
1: Do you think the president truly does not care about the midterms and is just sending that message out to Tehran as a way to make them think, hey, if you think that's going to pressure me, it's not going to work?
5: I mean, I'd really hesitate to try to put myself in the president's mind. I don't know what he thinks. It's very hard to follow him day to day. I suspect that on one level, he really does not care about the midterms. He's not on the ballot. He believes that he needs to do what he needs to do for his own sake. But every other day, he probably looks at the polls and dreads the fact of losing the Senate and the House. So I think it's both. And depending on the time of day, he will put the emphasis on one or the other, which kind of explains the zigzag between saying a deal is close and the next day saying he doesn't care if he reaches one.
1: But does a deal exist where both sides can feel they've walked away with at least some wins?
5: I mean, I think I could construct, I think, a narrative in which both sides claim victory. Iran claims victory because it proved its resilience, because it emerges with somewhat relative control of the strait, because it didn't surrender, and it didn't surrender against the most formidable armada you could assemble between the U.S. and Israel. And the U.S. could claim that it won, as the president likes to say, virtually every day, because it decimated Iran's military, its navy, its nuclear facilities, it decapitated its leadership. So, yes, I think there is a possible narrative that both sides could claim to have, in which both sides could claim they have won. Again, they're not there yet, and whether we get there or not, I really can't tell at this point.
1: So, Robert, on the show yesterday, a former State Department official, Jennifer Govito, told Steve Inskeep that the Trump administration fundamentally misunderstands the Iranian regime, as Iran doesn't believe it lost the war and doesn't have to make any compromises. What do you think of that assessment? Does that hold water?
5: I mean, it is really paradoxical. I think Jen Govito is absolutely right. I mean, objectively, Iran's economy is battered and pummeled far more than ours. Same with their military. Their leadership has been assassinated and killed. Yet ask virtually anyone in the region who is winning today, who has proved that it is more resilient, who proves that it could withstand the test of time more, and virtually everyone would point to Iran. That's because we tend to look at the wrong metrics. We look at numbers of people killed, how many bridges we destroyed. Remember what Einstein said, not everything that can be counted counts, and not everything that counts can be counted. What matters here are some of the intangibles, and on that score, Iran is prevailing.
1: That's Robert Malley, former U.S. Special Envoy for Iran in the Biden administration. Robert, thank you very much.
5: Thank you.

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2: 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So to come, President Trump has proposed suspending the federal gas tax to lower the cost at the pump for U.S. consumers, but that could cost drivers in other ways. Remember, a lot of that funding goes to road infrastructure, including potholes. We'll have more on that coming up in just about 20 minutes. Well, we're seeing some heavy backups this morning. That's going to be I-40 on the eastbound side between the I-40, I-75 split on the west side of town all the way up to Watt Road. Not really seeing an accident or anything there, just heavy congestion. Seems to be the only issue being reported by TDOT at the moment. We'll keep an eye on that and keep you up to date. Boy, still seeing some heavy rain showers, even a little embedded thunderstorm there in Cock County, where a flash flood warning remains in effect until 8:30 this morning. Our friends in Parrotsville, Del Rio community seeing some heavy rains at the moment, so just be on the alert for some localized flooding as that rain continues to travel towards the Tennessee-North Carolina state line. Right now, 71 degrees, and Knoxville Morning Edition continues next.
3: 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It's a supernatural mystery set in a retirement community. Woodard will talk about her nearly 50 years of work, from Hill Street Blues to Clemency. 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
6: It's Morning Edition from NPR News. 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
7: And I'm A. Martinez. Jen Freeman has danced for as long as she can remember.
8: When I was little, I loved the way that it felt when I was dizzy.
9: It was helpful in ways that I am just now understanding.
7: A new documentary out on Netflix called Room to Move looks at how a doctor's visit when she was 33 years old completely changed how Freeman understood why she dances and choreographs.
9: Today, I formally received a diagnosis of autism spectrum disorder. I've always understood the world around me and my place in it, making dance. That's why this changes everything.
7: So, Jen, I want to start off this interview in a bit of a different way. I want to ask you a question that I'm guessing you have heard dozens, if not maybe hundreds of times in your life before you were diagnosed with autism spectrum disorder. Is that cool with you?
9: Absolutely.
7: Okay, here's the question. What's wrong, Jen? What's wrong with you?
9: That sounds familiar.
7: How have you answered that question?
9: I went through most of my life internalizing my feelings because I couldn't make sense of them myself. So it felt safer to hide, if that makes sense.
7: Yeah. Has it ever been just saying nothing? Like, nah, nothing's right. Fine.
9: Yeah,
7: fine.
9: Nothing is a common response. It felt nearly impossible to express the complexity of what I was experiencing most of the time.
7: I mean, you spent, more than 3 decades of your life really unaware that you were autistic. I mean, what did you think of yourself in that time before you knew?
9: You know, I had sort of an interesting dichotomy because there was sort of two versions of me that existed in the world. There was, dancer Jen. And then there was kind of like the Jen that existed everywhere else in the world. And that version of me felt much more confusing. I struggled in friendships and relationships and family and just kind of navigating the world in general. So that felt confusing.
7: What do you think might have been different if you had been diagnosed, say, at 6 years old, 13 mm-hmm. years old, instead mm-hmm. of 33?
9: I think it's just because I felt for so long like something was wrong with me. And over time, that really starts to weigh on you. You really start to believe that something is off, but you have no idea what it is. So one of the very, very first thoughts that I remember having when I got my diagnosis was, I wish that I had known this much sooner, because there was an immediate grieving process for all of the confusion that I've experienced in my life and all of the moments that I couldn't make sense of because I didn't have the tools and I didn't have the language to do it.
7: Amy Schumer is the executive producer of this film, Room to Move. How is she involved in maybe helping you kind of start heading in that direction to make an appointment to determine whether you're autistic?
9: So I was watching Amy's docuseries, Expecting Amy, and Amy's husband, Chris Fisher, they were having a little bit of a breakdown of communication in their marriage, and he ends up getting a diagnosis of autism spectrum disorder. And my head exploded. And it was the first time I had ever in my entire life that I might be autistic. Mm. And, you know, I don't know where I would be right now if Chris and Amy had not been brave enough to share that part of their journey, because it's changed my entire life.
8: So much art begins in ways that are unusual or unquantifiable.
9: At some point, dance started taking more from me than it was giving me. What I meant by that in the film is I was using dance to therapize myself, I think, for so many years throughout my childhood and into my early adulthood. But what starts to happen when you're kind of thrust out into the world and expected to start building a career for yourself, your talent and your drive almost become secondary to your ability to network and build relationships. And I really started to struggle to do what I wanted to do and to do what I loved. And yeah, that lasted for many, many years.
7: Yeah. But you're not quitting, are you? You're still dancing?
9: No. Okay. I'm dancing.
7: Okay.
9: You know, I'm on a mission to be doing this until I'm no longer on this earth, and maybe even after that.
7: Now, at the start of the film is footage of your mom's ultrasound, and the doctor is going through the typical checklist, of stomach, spine, bladder, kidneys, heart. And it ends with this. She says, "Everything I can see on a baby this age all looks normal."
9: Mm.
7: What does the word normal mean to you?
9: Oh, it's so it's interesting. I think, ironically, in all of the work I was doing my entire life to fit in, be like everyone else, but I also had this experience where I hated when people

National Weather Service in Morristown has issued a flash flood warning for northeastern Cobb County, southwestern Greene County, until 11:30 a.m. Eastern Daylight Time. At 7:27 a.m. Eastern Daylight Time, local law enforcement reported thunderstorms producing heavy rain across the Warren area have led to several roads with flash flooding occurring. Between 2 and 4 inches of rain have fallen. Additional rainfall amounts up to 1 inch are possible in the Warren area. Flash flooding is ongoing or expected to begin shortly. Hazard: flash flooding caused by thunderstorms. Source: law enforcement reported. Impact: flash flooding of small creeks and streams, urban areas, highways, streets, and underpasses, as well as other poor drainage and low-lying areas. Some locations that will experience flash flooding include Cedar Creek and Caney Branch. Turn around, don't drown when encountering flooded roads. Most flood deaths occur in vehicles. Be aware of your surroundings and do not drive on flooded roads.

0: Previously, a flash flood warning now in effect for Cobb County now until 11:30. That's being extended from the earlier warning, which was set for 8:30. We'll keep an eye on those showers and storms and keep you up to date on developments. With that, news headlines on the way next.
1: Live from NPR News in Washington, I'm Dave Mattingly. Iran's Islamic Revolutionary Guard Corps says it responded to the latest strikes by the U.S. military. A U.S. official says American forces shot down four Iranian drones near the Strait of Hormuz and hit a launch site in Bandar Abbas it says was preparing to launch a fifth drone. U.S. Central Command says Iran launched drones and later fired a missile at Kuwait that was intercepted by Kuwaiti forces. North Korea is once again rejecting calls for denuclearization. The statement from Pyongyang follows talks in New Delhi involving India, the U.S., Japan, and Australia, where officials express concerns about the North. Jan Kamenzin-Brumby has more.
2: The State Department describes the Quad grouping as a diplomatic partnership committed to fostering a free and open Indo-Pacific. Secretary of State Marco Rubio was in attendance as Quad representatives met in India. Japan's foreign minister reaffirmed the group's commitment to the denuclearization of North Korea. In a joint statement, the Quad condemned, quote, North Korea's unlawful development of ballistic missiles and weapons of mass destruction. Pyongyang's foreign minister accuses the Quad of serving the U.S., quote, strategy for unipolar domination. The denuclearization of North Korea will never happen, he said. For NPR News, I'm Jan Kamenzin-Brumby in Taipei.
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0: It's 7:31. I'm John Knowles with this Tennessee News update. Tennessee Governor Bill Lee has signed new legislation making it a felony to secretly drug someone's drink in Tennessee, with that law set to take effect July 1st. That measure will also require bars, restaurants, and other businesses that serve alcohol to provide drink testing devices to customers upon request. Under that new law, those testing devices must deliver results in less than 5 minutes and meet additional state safety standards. Supporters say the legislation is aimed at preventing assaults and improving safety in nightlife settings across the state. Tennessee becomes just the second state in the nation following California to adopt a statewide mandate addressing drink tampering prevention. Tennessee Attorney General Jonathan Scrimeti is asking the Sixth Circuit Court of Appeals to restore the state's authority to regulate sports wagering by overturning a lower court ruling involving the online platform Kashi EX. Kashi offers contracts tied to sports outcomes and argues its products fall under federal commodity laws instead of Tennessee's gambling regulations. Tennessee contends the platform is operating as a sports book without following state licensing, tax, or consumer protection requirements. That case could help determine how far states could go in regulating online sports wagering platforms. The University of Tennessee has once again been named one of Forbes' best employers for new graduates, marking the sixth straight year the university has earned the national recognition. The rankings evaluated major employers across the country based on factors including salary, benefits, advancement opportunities, and work-life balance. Forbes also recently recognized UT as one of America's best large employers and one of the top employers in the state of Tennessee. Right now, 72 degrees in Knoxville. I'm John Knowles, WUOT News. Time now, 7:33. Again, that flash flood warning for Cobb County still in effect until 11:30 now. That's being extended from 8:30. Just getting a look at that radar. Boy, yeah, still seeing some heavy rain showers. Moving across the Parrotsville-Del Rio area towards the Tennessee-North Carolina state line and southwestern portions of Cobb County this morning. We'll keep an eye on that and keep you up to date. We'll see a mix of sun and clouds today. Still a chance of a stray shower or storm off and on throughout the day today. High temperatures 85 degrees. Tonight partly cloudy with a possible stray shower. Maybe even some patchy fog tonight with lows falling down near 64. We'll hear international news headlines coming up in 9 minutes. Morning Edition continues next.
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4: 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I'm E. Martinez in Culver City, California.
5: And I'm Steve Inskeep in Washington, D.C. U.S. Immigration and Customs Enforcement, ICE, wants to look at you, looking at them. The agency plans to deploy hundreds of iris scanners around this country to identify people without legal status. So what are the privacy concerns about collecting biometric data this way? NPR's Meg Anderson reports.
6: One night last fall, Nereyi Mejias Cáceres was in her Chicago apartment with her husband and first grade son when a Black Hawk helicopter filled with immigration officers descended on the building. Mejias spoke to NPR on a WhatsApp call from Venezuela. We spoke through an interpreter provided by the University of Chicago Immigrants' Rights Clinic, which is representing Mejias in a complaint against the federal government.
7: We were in our room. We were sleeping when they knocked on the door. They were pointing guns at us and they ordered us to leave.
6: Mejias fainted. When she came to, the officers took out a smartphone to take her photo. She had been crying and her eyes were swollen.
7: They asked me to open my eyes wide for the photo, so I did. I opened my eyes wide for the camera.
6: The officers were able to identify her. Mejias, who had a pending asylum case, was detained and eventually deported. Nicole Hallett is a law professor at the University of Chicago and directs the Immigrants' Rights Clinic. She thinks the officers wanted more than just an image of Mejias. She thinks they wanted a photo of her irises.
8: Because of the detail about how she needed to open her eyes.
6: The iris is like a fingerprint. It has intricate patterns that are unique to each person. Because of that, ICE has been leaning into the use of iris recognition technology. Last week, the Department of Homeland Security awarded a $25 million contract to a company called BI2 Technologies, which specializes in iris scanning. That's more than five times the amount of a previous contract the agency had with the company from last fall. DHS requested more than 1,500 iris scanners and access to the company's mobile app, which has a database where iris scans are stored. NPR reached out to BI2 multiple times to ask about their work with ICE. We did not hear back. The technology has been used by sheriffs for decades. A video on the company's YouTube channel says it was created more than 20 years ago and touts the accuracy of the technology.
9: Iris recognition has proven to be significantly more accurate, faster, less expensive, and easier to use than any other visible biometric on the human body.
6: Justin Smith leads the National Sheriff's Association and was sheriff in Larimer County, Colorado. He used BI2 iris scanners in his jail for booking.
10: It was a camera device mounted on a pole that they stare into. On the back, you can see that you're getting, you know, the right depth on the eye and the image to get in focus.
6: The image then goes into a database. Smith says they also used BI2's smartphone app in the field to identify people. He says it was useful, especially when police are looking for someone specific, but the person they stop doesn't have an ID on them.
10: Your only option to confirm them otherwise would be to take them actually into physical custody, have them do fingerprints and check records, and maybe it is the person.
6: But maybe it's not. He says he can see how identifying someone quickly could be helpful in targeted immigration enforcement. But he says,
10: I would say it's a balance test. It's not a black and white, always this, never that. It's a matter of how is it used?
6: In the case of the Chicago apartment raid, for instance, Hallett, the Chicago lawyer, says the government didn't use that technology lawfully.
8: The only way they were able to identify people was to illegally arrest them and then use this technology in order to identify them.
6: And she's not the only person who doesn't trust ICE to use its technology appropriately, especially after reports in cities like Minneapolis and Chicago of racial profiling and arrests of peaceful protesters.
11: This agency has already proven themselves to be a very rogue agency.
6: Cooper Quinton is with the Electronic Frontier Foundation, a nonprofit that advocates for digital privacy.
11: Could ICE start doing iris scannings of everybody they detain and then add that to their database and use that for further surveillance? Yeah, absolutely.
6: DHS declined an interview, but told NPR in a statement that ICE uses iris scanners to accurately identify people during immigration enforcement and that it is using, quote, every tool available in these efforts. And DHS has a lot of tools these days. Facial recognition technology, license plate readers, location trackers. It's all, Quinton says, a way to broaden their intelligence to find and detain more people. Meg Anderson, NPR News.
5: The number of deaths in this country from drug overdoses continues to go down. NPR addiction correspondent Brian Mann reports on the parts of the country doing better and the parts of the country that are not.
12: Drug deaths nationally began trending downward in the summer of 2023 for the first time in decades. Dr. Nora Volkoff heads the National Institute on Drug Addiction, the federal government's top addiction research agency. She says at first the lower numbers seemed too good to be true.
13: We weren't certain that they were going to be sustainable. Not only have they been sustainable, but the decline has been higher. So this is very good news.
12: Drug fatalities across the country fell from more than 81,000 in 2024 to just under 70,000 in the 12-month period ending in December 2025. Progress was especially dramatic in Alabama, New York, and Virginia. Overdose deaths in those states were down more than 25%. Beth Meyerson, who studies addiction health policy at the College of Medicine at the University of Arizona in Tucson, says better access to medications that reverse opioid overdoses has been a game changer.
14: First responders and lay people have naloxone. We're beginning to see that naloxone is first aid, and that, I think, is absolutely critical.
12: But drug policy experts say this national recovery from the darkest days of the fentanyl epidemic is leaving some people behind. Overdose fatalities remain high in many predominantly Black communities. Older Americans have also seen slower improvements. Two states actually saw alarming increases in drug deaths in 2025, with fatal overdoses in Arizona spiking 19% and New Mexico surging more than 21%. Meyerson says that in Arizona, part of the problem is limited access to health care in many small towns.
14: Over 2 hours to get to opioid use disorder treatment in rural communities.
12: Volkoff at the National Institute on Drug Abuse also pointed to the fact that Arizona and New Mexico have relatively large Native American populations. She says the CDC data highlights the need for more drug treatment and health funding, especially for Native communities in isolated areas.
13: The overdose mortality among Native Americans is double that of the general rest of the United States.
12: Despite these challenges, U.S. drug deaths are now at their lowest level since at least 2019. Brian Mann, NPR News.

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1: Good morning. I'm Hugh Morgan at the BBC. Israel has continued its attacks on Hezbollah in Lebanon, striking the southern city of Tyre overnight. Social media video shows crowds gathered around collapsed buildings and rescue workers putting out fires. Tens of thousands of residents were given a two-hour warning to leave. The BBC's Lina Sinjab is in the capital, Beirut.
2: The Israelis are deepening their presence in the south. They've tried to eliminate any presence of civilians in the areas where they have boots on the ground. They've destroyed the villages and the towns. They've destroyed the infrastructure. But now the evacuation orders being given show they're trying to advance even further.
1: A senior European Union official has said it will expand import quotas and tariffs to defend its economy against imbalanced trade with China. A Chinese Foreign Ministry spokeswoman, Mao Ning, warned the move would harm consumers and businesses.
3: International trade is a two-way street. There is no such thing as forced buying or selling. The essence of China-EU economic and trade relations is mutual benefit and win-win cooperation.
1: And police in Italy say they've seized more than $232 million in assets from the late mafia boss Matteo Messina Denaro. He died in 2023 after 30 years on the run. He was one of the most ruthless bosses in the Cosa Nostra, the real-life Sicilian crime syndicate depicted in the Godfather movies. I'm Hugh Morgan at the BBC in London.
4: 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Still to come, Bangladesh is scrambling to vaccinate more children amid a measles outbreak that has killed more than 500 people, most of those children. More on that story coming up in just about 12 minutes. Flash flood warning in effect for Cook County until 11:30. Already seen 2 to 4 inches of rain already falling. We're getting reports of some localized street flooding in the southwestern portions of Cook County. The storm now moving to the southeast this morning towards the Tennessee-North Carolina line. The Del Rio community currently being impacted by some heavy rains. We'll keep an eye on that and keep you up to date. But if you're in those communities, be sure you're staying away from those flood areas. Morning Edition continues next.
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0: It's Morning Edition from NPR News. I'm A. Martinez.
6: And I'm Steve Inskeep. CBS did not renew the contract of Sharon Alfonsi. She was a longtime journalist for 60 Minutes who reported on detainees that the Trump administration sent to a prison in El Salvador. CBS News Chief Barry Weiss held that story, although she ultimately broadcast it. Natalie Korek is covering this. She's a media correspondent for the outlet Status. Good morning.
7: Good morning. Thank you for having me.
6: Glad you're with us. What does it mean that Sharon Alfonsi's contract was not renewed?
7: So currently, Sharon Alfonsi is an at-will employee of the network. So her contract was not renewed for 60 Minutes, but she still currently works for the network. She issued a pretty stunning statement yesterday, which included that she was urging her colleagues to hold the line against corporate intrusion, and it was very much a shot at corporate leadership of CBS News directly. And currently, 60 Minutes employees are quite distraught over her departure, even though it was anticipated.
6: Okay, wow. So she's still at the network. She's defying the network in a way. And the backstory, I guess we should remind people, this story was held. Alfonsi, if I recall, wrote an email which leaked saying her story had been held for political reasons. Barry Weiss said, oh, you didn't try hard enough to hear from the Trump administration, although in the end she never got the administration to comment either, and they just broadcast the story. It was a big embarrassment for CBS management.
7: That's correct, and it even aired in Canada after being polled at the last minute. But yes, Alfonsi did accuse network leadership of yanking the segment for political reasons, but she had tried to resolve the issue with Barry Weiss privately prior to sending that email status learned last night, but Weiss never called her and has made very minimal effort to connect with Alfonsi in the months since.
6: Okay, so this is a little confusing and unsettled. Alfonsi's still at the network. She's no longer, though, at 60 Minutes, which is absolutely one of the premier programs in all of broadcast journalism. And it's not the only change there. Anderson Cooper is stepping away from 60 Minutes after a couple of decades. What does this mean for 60 Minutes now that they've finished a season and they're getting ready for the next season?
7: Well, it's a time of just uncertainty for them. As they await the next season, Barry Weiss intends to make some changes to the program and overhaul how they've done things in years past. And that's concerning the staff. She's considered bringing in an outside journalist as an additional co-pilot for the executive producer, Tanya Simon, as well as floating some programming additions.
6: I'm trying to understand that. Does that mean yanking the program to the right? Does it mean being a little more open-minded? What does that actually mean?
7: It's unclear at the moment, but ultimately 60 Minutes throughout history has been insulated from top-down network meddling. And so regardless of how she decides to move the network, this is a concern for staffers inside who feel as though the stability of their program is being fundamentally altered.
6: Can I just ask, 60 Minutes has had a lot of independence over the decades because it has a huge audience and because it makes a lot of money and people
7: Correct.
6: Didn't want to mess with that. I guess it doesn't have the audience it once did, but does it still have a big audience and is it still a big moneymaker for CBS?
7: Absolutely. It's bringing in massive ratings for the network as well as prestige. Even last night, it took home Emmy Awards from the News Emmys, and it's one of the last remaining success stories in broadcast news generally.
6: Okay, I'll continue reading status to find out what happens over there. Natalie, thanks so much.
7: Thank you.
6: Natalie Korak is a media correspondent for Status.

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11: 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I'm your host, John Knowles. Coming up next hour, Democrats beginning to see an opportunity in the state of Texas to retake the Senate, but we're going to see how realistic that goal actually is. NPR's A. Martinez will speak with Kyle Kondiak at the University of Virginia Center for Politics. That's next hour. We'll also have your first look at Tennessee news headlines in the 8 o'clock hour. That's all the way in 15 minutes. Right now, getting the latest look at traffic. Still seeing a little bit of congestion. I-40 eastbound between the I-40, I-75 split on the west side of town all the way up to Watt Road. Beginning to slow through downtown Knoxville, I-40 westbound. Right around Hall of Fame Drive and brief delays, I-640 westbound near Western Avenue. All the way up to the I-40 interchange there on the west side of town. Currently 71 degrees here on the campus of the University of Tennessee. Morning Edition continues.
0: 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I'm Steve Inskeep.
12: And I'm A. Martinez. There are more than 67,000 suspected cases of measles in Bangladesh. More than 500 people have died. Most are young children. Experts worry that families traveling during a school break this week will help the virus spread. Here's NPR's Gabriella Emanuel.
13: Mohammed Kamal Hussein, a rickshaw driver in southern Bangladesh, isn't traveling.

0: He's beside the hospital bed of his 9-month-old daughter. He says she spiked a fever that hasn't improved for 20 days. It turned out to be measles, and she soon developed a common complication, pneumonia. The family rushed the youngster to the capital to get medical care, and now they're in debt. The stage was set for this outbreak in 2024 when the interim government decided to overhaul the country's successful vaccine program. Bureaucratic issues meant soon measles vaccines became unavailable. Speaking at a press conference, Rana Flowers with the United Nations Children's Fund says she warned the government.
1: I sat with the interim advisor and the staff on at least 10 occasions, saying, we are worried. Look at my face. I am worried.
0: And in March, measles cases exploded across the country. Now the UN and others say many hospitals are overwhelmed, with patients getting care on the floor and others being turned away for lack of beds, staff, and medications. But in February, Bangladesh elected a new government, and they've earned widespread praise for their response. Hasina Rahman is with the International Rescue Committee.
2: There's been a massive immunization campaign, and over the past 4 weeks, 18 million children have been immunized.
0: Still, experts say it will take another month or so before this campaign might bring down the number of sick and dying kids. Gabriela Emanuel, NPR News.
3: Some other news now. Lawmakers in Ohio are considering a bill they call the Charlie Kirk American Heritage Act. What does that mean? The answer is a fitting topic for NPR reporting this week on the shifting boundaries between church and state. Sarah Donaldson of Ohio Public Radio reports.
4: Every few months, in a sunlit atrium in the Ohio State Capitol, a crowd, old and young, multiracial, gathers for a Christian worship service, a mix of songs and Bible reading. A handful of state lawmakers are here, and they're called forward.
5: We are so blessed in this state to have legislators who have a personal relationship with the Lord.
4: That's Ruth Edmonds of the Center for Christian Virtue, an Ohio-based advocacy group that leads the event. One of their allies, though not here today, is Republican State Representative Gary Click from Northern Ohio. In an interview, he describes how he found comfort in the church. At the age of 12, he stood up in his congregation and
6: I went down and I just told the Lord, I said, you know, if you want me to be a pastor, I'll be a pastor.
4: He became a pastor and then a legislator. He tells me God created three institutions, the family, the home, the government.
6: As good stewards, we should be involved in all of those to one extent or the other.
4: Click is the architect of Ohio's ban on gender-affirming surgeries and hormone treatments for minors. He's backed personhood for fetuses and requiring schools to let students out for religious study. But he says he's not legislating his religion.
6: The Bible says, thou shalt not kill. Now, am I legislating the Bible if I support laws against murder? No, I'm not.
4: Since last year, he's been working on another bill.
7: Thank you, Mr. Speaker. I rise in support of House Bill 486, the Charlie Kirk American Heritage Act.
4: The bill says it would permit the teaching of the positive impact of, quote, Judeo-Christian values in U.S. history. It lists two dozen examples, from appeals to divine power in the Declaration of Independence and the religious backgrounds of the signers, to the impact of evangelical Billy Graham. Click named the bill after slain conservative Charlie Kirk, whose rhetoric offended some but resonated with others. Here's how Click sees it.
6: One of the reasons that people hated Charlie, I think, is because he was advancing Christian principles, the Christian history of our nation, and I think that's what took his life. And so I think people need a better education.
4: Some educators say the bill is unnecessary and biased.
8: And I have never heard of a single teacher in Ohio that says they're afraid to teach any of the content that's in this bill.
4: That's Sarah Kaka, president of the Ohio Council for the Social Studies, a group of educators.
8: Because it is such a skewed perspective on history, it's not balanced by any means. And in our organization as a whole, you know, we are very much proponents of historical inquiry.
4: But Click is undeterred. He says the National Association of Christian Lawmakers asked him to share it as model legislation for other states. Going back to the moral majority of the 1980s and even before, there have been ongoing efforts

0: to promote a specific view of Christianity in schools, law, and society. Indiana University Indianapolis professor Andrew Whitehead is among those who describe the movement as Christian nationalism. Whitehead defines it as
1: the desire to fuse together a very particular expression of Christianity with American civic life, and then having the government at all levels defend and preserve that connection and fusion.
0: Click rejects the term.
2: That is a dog whistle. That's crisis language in order to scare people and take them back to this idea of you're forcing your religion on us.
0: There's a tangible sign of the conservative Christian influence on politics here. The Center for Christian Virtue bought a four-story building steps from the Capitol a few years ago.
3: Every bill that gets introduced over there, we read.
0: That's Aaron Baer, the president of the decades-old organization. Over the years, it has lobbied for school choice vouchers, restricting access to abortion and assisted suicide. Baer says the organization is not actually working on Click's Charlie Kirk bill because he says it's on a good track already. It moved fast through the House. Democratic State Representative Sean Brennan voted against it. The former public school teacher and observant Catholic objected on historical grounds.
4: Just look at the history of our nation. You didn't hear George Washington invoking Jesus. We don't need to sow more seeds of division in our country and go back to those days. We've evolved. We're more inclusive. And I think that makes our state and our nation stronger.
0: Click is running for re-election for a final two-year term. The Senate deadline to pass the Charlie Kirk American Heritage Act is in December. A couple other states have similar proposals. For NPR News, I'm Sarah Donaldson in Columbus, Ohio.
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6: And I'm A. Martinez.
7: 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Heavy rain still passing through. Moving to the southeast now towards the Tennessee-North Carolina border there in Cock County. Just getting reports from TDOT that State Route 160 in the Bybee community is closed from Bybee Road all the way down to Fowler Grove Road. That due to some significant flooding there. Stay alert if you're in Cobb County this morning, as that flash flood warning again in effect until 11:30 a.m. We'll have a look at the forecast, your next look at Tennessee News headlines. That's coming up in just about 5 minutes as Morning Edition continues right here on your NPR News Station, 91.9 FM WUOT. Good morning.
8: Good morning. Democrats see a path to regain control of the Senate. All they have to do is win several red states where they haven't won in years. The odds were long, but our Republicans giving them a chance. It's Morning Edition from NPR News. A city of almost a million people is near the center of an outbreak of Ebola. I'm Martinez.
5: And I'm Steve Inskeep. The radio gives health warnings in a cheerful tone, but what kind of help is on hand for people who are infected? Also, a candidate for president in Colombia flaunts his wealth and promises to fight crime. It's Thursday, May 28th. This day in 1972, burglars working for the Nixon White House broke into Democratic headquarters at the Watergate Hotel. Weeks later, they returned, and their arrest triggered the downfall of a president. The news is next.
9: Live from NPR News in Washington, I'm Korva Coleman. The ceasefire between the U.S. and Iran is being shaken. The U.S. military says it shot down Iranian drones around the Strait of Hormuz and hit an area along Iran's coast overnight. Iran says it responded by targeting an unidentified U.S. base. Kuwait says it intercepted drones, so it appears Iran's attack was on U.S. positions there. NPR's Aya Betraoui reports this comes as President Trump and Iran are supposed to be trying to reach a peace deal.
6: all indications are that Trump is pursuing a diplomatic solution with Iran right now, not more war. That's what Gulf Arab states want as well, including mediators like Oman, which has long been a neutral, peaceful, and trusted go-between for Washington and Tehran. But yesterday, Trump shocked people with a threat to blow up Oman. It was in response to a question at the White House about whether Iran and Oman, which border the Strait of Hormuz, would control access to this waterway under any deal.
9: Trump then said Oman understands that and that, quote, they'll be fine. The president wants to suspend the federal gas tax for 6 months. Gas prices have been driven higher by the war. NPR's Stephen Bisaha reports those tax dollars are used to maintain roads and highways in the U.S.
10: Potholes cost drivers billions of dollars in repairs each year. Patrick Marshall knows what that's like after hitting a dip in New Orleans.
11: The entire wheel almost fell off the truck completely.
10: It cost him $2,500.
11: Absolutely, yeah. And, it's a tough hit to take when it's an unexpected expense.
10: What the federal gas tax brings in is not enough to pay for all road repairs. But Rob Bott with LendingTree says anytime you cut highway maintenance funding,
12: then you're running the risk of the roads getting worse and not better.
10: State gas taxes are usually higher. Some states like Georgia have paused theirs. That means more savings for drivers, but less money for road repairs. Stephen Bisaha, NPR News.
9: The nominees for the U.S. Senate in Texas, Ken Paxton and James Tallarico, are criticizing each other. From Houston Public Media, Michael Adkison reports.
13: Paxton's campaign is calling his Democratic opponent, quote, too low T for Texas. This new ad accuses Tallarico of not representing Texas values, using previous statements from Tallarico himself.
14: This is Texas. This is not.
15: The American flag is such a complicated symbol for most of us.
13: In his own ad, comprised entirely from news clips, Tallarico highlighted the allegations brought against Paxton during his state impeachment trial 2 years ago.
16: Bribery, dereliction of duty, obstruction of justice,
17: and conspiracy. A majority of Texas House Republicans voted to impeach one of their own.
13: Both nominees accuse each other of being too flawed for Texas. They'll face off in this high-profile race in November. For NPR News, I'm Michael Adkison in Houston.
9: This is NPR.
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19: It's 8:04. I'm John Knowles with this Tennessee News update. More than $3.7 million in state recovery funding has been secured and is now being directed to East Tennessee communities still rebuilding after Hurricane Helene. The money will be divided among Elizabethton, Irwin, Newport, and Mountain City to support repairs to public facilities, damaged infrastructure, and other long-term recovery needs left behind by the storm. In Newport, nearly $700,000 will help address major damage to the city's animal shelter and municipal properties that were impacted by the flooding. The Tennessee Highway Patrol says Tennessee experienced one of its safest Memorial Day travel weekends in years, with just one reported traffic fatality statewide during the 2026 holiday period. Preliminary numbers, though, show troopers responded to more than 770 crashes and over 200 injury crashes across the state, while also assisting hundreds of stranded motorists. State officials credit the dramatic drop in fatalities to drivers slowing down, wearing seatbelts, and making safer decisions behind the wheel during the busy holiday weekend. The Tennessee Lady Vols softball program will open play at the Women's College World Series today, marking the program's 10th all-time appearance in Oklahoma City and now its third trip in the past four seasons. Tennessee enters the national tournament run after finishing 47-10 during the 2026 campaign. The Lady Vols advanced to the series by going unbeaten through the Knoxville Regional and Super Regional rounds last weekend. Tennessee will face the University of Texas this afternoon. First pitch at 2:30 Eastern Time from Devon Park in Oklahoma City. Coverage can be found on the ESPN network. Right now, 71 degrees in Knoxville. I'm John Doles, WUOT News.
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19: 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It's 6 minutes past 8 o'clock. Good Thursday morning. Coming up this hour, international aid groups are struggling to contain a deadly Ebola outbreak in Central Africa this morning.
1: The situation is currently very concerning, with active transmission ongoing everywhere.
19: Yeah, the epicenter is actually in an active conflict zone, and health workers are battling fear and violence and time to prevent an escalation. We'll have more on that coming up in just about 20 minutes. A flash flood warning in effect for Cook County until 11:30 this morning. We'll see a mix of sun and clouds today with a chance of a stray shower or storm. High temperatures 85 degrees. Partly cloudy tonight. Stray shower possible with some patchy fog and lows falling down near 64 degrees. Morning Edition continues next.
21: It's Morning Edition from NPR News. I'm E. Martinez in Culver City, California.
22: And I'm Steve Inskeep in Washington, D.C. There are two ways for Democrats to think about their chances of winning a majority in the Senate this fall.
21: Okay, one way suggests their chances are slim. Democrats need to pick up four seats, which requires them to win some very red states, possibly including Texas. Now, the other way suggests their chances are better. Republican retirements, divisive primaries, and President Trump's low approval seem to give Democrats a chance in red states, possibly including Texas.
22: NPR's Stephen Fowler has an assessment. Stephen, good morning.
23: Good morning.
22: Okay, start with Texas. Ken Paxton, state attorney general, won the primary, knocked off Senator John Cornyn. So what makes that race a little harder for Republicans?
23: Well, for starters, there's no incumbency advantage there. Paxton's margins were decisive in the runoff. That saw lower turnout. And the official Republican Senate campaign arm spent months running brutal attack ads against the candidate who is now their nominee. All the while, Democrat James Tallarico has been a fundraising juggernaut, has way more party unity behind him, in a favorable environment for Democrats, and is already leaning in on the myriad scandals that have plagued Paxton.
22: Okay, so Democrats feel good about their candidate. Republicans feel a little less good. Is this pattern repeated in some other states?
23: Well, I also want to note that's kind of the inverse of the 2022 midterms, where Republicans had the structural advantage trying to knock off Democrats in a redder year, but you had Trump-backed nominees fall short in competitive states like Georgia, Pennsylvania, and Arizona. But you are right. There are several states this year where Democrats have the best candidates they could actually hope for against vulnerable incumbents, and they're hoping to ride away.
22: Okay, so we mentioned Texas already, but walk us across the whole map here.
23: Democrats need to hold on to Georgia and Michigan and flip four of the following: North Carolina, Maine, Ohio, Iowa, Texas, and Alaska. Some of those are red states, others a bit more purple. In a normal year, you may think that's a Sisyphean task. I mean, Democrats haven't won statewide in Texas in three decades, for example. But the way polls are looking, and with the demographics of Texas in particular, that could very likely be that 51st seat for Democrats.
22: Okay, so you just named about half a dozen purple or red states. Democrats would need to win several of them. How do you get to the point where a Democrat would win in a heavily Republican state?
23: Think of it like a game of tug of war, Steve. In this case, Republicans have to contend with Trump not being on the ballot, cheering people on, and maybe some of his supporters not showing up. Plus, some moderates who might be opposed to Paxton could stay home too. And on the other side, Democrats hope to bring back some people that they lost in recent elections, and they're anchored by a base of supporters who are also stronger, more energized, more determined to vote, and that may pull Tallarico across the finish line.
22: Okay, so that is the way things would look in Texas, but we mentioned these other states. I guess in some states, the candidates are not entirely settled, right?
23: Right. Still worth watching. Iowa Democrats on Tuesday have to decide who they want to face off against Representative Ashley Hinson. The options there are Josh Turek and Zach Walls. And then Michigan's primary is the beginning of August. And that's one where Republicans are actually feeling the most optimistic for a flip right now. But you know, Steve, this is politics, so things always change.
22: That's a good point. There are states where Democrats are on the offensive trying to flip a seat, but they are desperate to hold on in places like Michigan as well. Stephen, thanks so much.
23: Thank you.
22: That's NPR political reporter Stephen Fowler, who's in Atlanta.
21: All right, let's talk more about Democrats' hopes for the Senate with Kyle Condick. He's managing editor of Sabatow's Crystal Ball, a newsletter published by the University of Virginia Center for Politics. Kyle, so until it changes, Texas is still a ruby red state, but do Democrats have a good reason to be fired up about this Senate race?
0: Well, look, Ken Paxton, I think, is a weak nominee, and we know that in part because a lot of Republicans have been saying that themselves for months and months here, and a lot of Republican outside groups put a ton of money into behind John Cornyn's efforts to hold that seat. Obviously, he lost the nomination, so Paxton is the nominee. Texas is still a really difficult state for Democrats. You know, they have made inroads in, you know, kind of some of the places they've made inroads in across the country in kind of white suburban areas. Texas is a very heavily Latino state. And you know, Democrats have lost ground with Latinos in recent years. But if you compare the improvement with white suburbanites with restoring margins among Latino voters, then you could sort of see that the path to a potential victory in Texas.
21: I saw that James Tallarico invited Cornyn's voters to his camp. But where do you think those will go?
0: In a state like Texas, you know, I think a number of those folks will probably still stick with the Republicans. You know, one of the things that I think you might see across the country here, too, is that maybe you don't have a ton of Trump voters crossing over to vote for Democratic Senate and U.S. House candidates in 2026. But maybe you'll see a turnout imbalance in which some of those folks stay home because they're, you know, maybe they're upset about Trump or they're upset about the state of the country. Maybe they can't bring themselves to vote for a Democrat. But again, you need a lot of these different things to kind of come together for Democrats to flip a state like Texas.
21: Is there any place in the country right now where Democrats have a clear path?
0: Well, look, I think North Carolina, in terms of, you know, being a pickup for Democrats, you know, they're probably better than 50-50 in North Carolina at this point to flip that state. You know, Maine, that's a blue state. But you've got, you know, an interesting Democratic nominee in Graham Plattner, who's more of an outsider against Susan Collins. But Plattner has been leading in the polls in that state, although polls didn't really do that great in Maine in 2020, the last time Susan Collins was on the ballot. But then you start to look at some of these, you know, redder states that voted for Trump by double digits in 2024. Democrats need to win, you know, basically all the other competitive races, and then also flip at least two states that Trump won by double digits. So that's why we're talking about Ohio, Alaska, Iowa, Texas, maybe a few other places as sort of the keys to flipping the Senate, yeah, besides the North Carolina and Maine.
21: So what does the math or maybe even the history say about the chances of that happening?
0: Well, if you go back 20 years when the Democrats flipped the Senate in 2006, you know, they were able to win a number of states and flip a number of states that George W. Bush had won in the 2004 election. Now, the flip side of that is that back then, Democrats still they held a lot of Senate seats in what you'd consider to be red states. You know, the Senate map wasn't quite as sorted out by presidential partisanship back then as it is now. And so, you know, the Democrats currently don't even hold any double digit Trump districts in the U.S. House, and they also don't in the U.S. Senate. Now, again, 2026 looks like it's going to be a really good political environment for Democrats. And so maybe that allows them to, you know, to break through again in these sort of red districts and red states.
21: What do you think, or what have you been hearing about what the general Republican game plan will be to defend against Democrats trying to flip Senate seats?
0: Well, I think particularly in these red states that we're talking about, those candidates are not going to be shy about tying themselves to Trump because Republicans are just concerned about Trump voter turnout. And you know, you think about in a midterm, the common strategy is to maybe to run away from for the presidential party to kind of run away from the president because they want to, you know, particularly if the president is unpopular, they don't want to be tied to that person. But I think in red states, Republicans are just going to want to tie themselves to Trump and try to get Trump voters to show up to back their candidates. But again, the danger is Trump in such a bad position that he's a liability even in some of these places that he won by double digits in 2024.
21: And I've heard the president already say that he's not really concerned about the midterms when it comes to how he's planning things out for the rest of the year. So, I mean, to tie yourself to that, is that going to be a winning strategy?
0: Well, and also, you know, Trump has had all of this success in primaries, you know, basically beating two incumbent senators in primaries and, you know, runoffs this month, Bill Cassidy and John Cornyn. But there's so much focus on Trump's strength within the Republican Party that maybe he and others are kind of ignoring his weakness outside of a Republican primary electorate.
21: All right. Kyle Condick is managing editor of the politics newsletter Sabatow's Crystal Ball, published by the University of Virginia Center for Politics. Kyle, thanks.
0: Thank you.
22: The American Cancer Society is changing its recommendations for detecting colorectal cancer. It's adding blood tests as another way adults 45 and older can be screened. NPR's Yuki Noguchi reports.
2: The paradox of colorectal cancer is that it is slow-growing and quite easy to treat if caught early enough. And yet the disease has become the top cancer killer for people age 50 and younger. Part of the reason is that cancer incidence is spiking among young people. Plus, about a third of eligible people do not get colonoscopies or stool sample screenings starting at age 45 as recommended. Dr. William Dayhut is chief scientific officer at the American Cancer Society.
3: If someone is not going to do those other tests or can't do those other tests, then having a blood-based option, we think, will be good for some patients.
2: Dayhut says more patients may be open to blood tests that detect cancer biomarkers as an easier and more accessible option than colonoscopy, which requires days of preparation and a surgical procedure. The downside of current colorectal cancer blood tests is that they're not sensitive enough to catch precancerous lesions or early-stage disease. Paul Limburg is chief screening medical officer at Abbott, which makes both Cologuard stool tests and is developing a colorectal cancer blood test.
4: Based on the performance that's been reported so far, the tests are positioned as a second-line option.
2: And therefore, he says, blood tests are not considered a replacement for other exams. But even, say, catching a cancer at stage 3 versus stage 4 can make a huge difference. The Cancer Society's William Dayhut says immunotherapies or targeted drugs have made stage 3 disease far more survivable or even curable.
3: Patients in stage 3, there's a large percent that can be cured with chemotherapy and targeted therapies, immunotherapy, along with surgery, while people with stage 4 are largely, with a couple exceptions, it's palliative care.
2: Cost may also be an issue. The influential expert panel U.S. Preventative Services Task Force has not adopted the same recommendation for blood tests. Without that endorsement, insurers like Medicare and many private providers are less likely to cover their cost. Yuki Noguchi, NPR News.
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19: 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This is Morning Edition on 91.9 FM WUOT. So glad you could join us. I'm John Knowles, and for the legendary Greg Hill this morning. So to come later this hour, the shipping industry might have a new problem in the waters around the Middle East. Over the past week, three vessels have been recently hijacked.
24: All three are within 2 miles of the Somali coastline right now.
19: Yeah, we're taking a closer look at the likely return of Somali pirates. That story on the way in just about 15 minutes. Flash flood warning still in effect for Cock County until 11:30. That was initially only set till 8:30 this morning. They've now extended that as that cell of showers and storms continue to push through the area. We can tell you State Route 160 and the Bybee community all the way up to Fowler Road is currently closed due to flooding there, but it looks like those cells have now moved over the Tennessee state line into North Carolina this morning, but still be on the lookout for potential flooding if you're in the Cock County area this morning. Morning Edition continues next.
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22: 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I'm Steve Inskeep.
21: And I'm A. Martinez. Two people are now confirmed dead in an accident at a paper mill in Washington State. Nine employees are still unaccounted for and presumed dead. Officials say it could be the most fatal industrial accident in modern state history. Here's Oregon Public Broadcasting's Eric Newman.
5: Work began Wednesday to recover the remains of those who are unaccounted for at the Nippon Dynawave paper mill in Longview, Washington. It's near the Oregon border, about an hour north of Portland. The incident happened Tuesday morning when a large tank of caustic chemicals ruptured at the facility. Investigators are still trying to understand the specific cause of the accident. During a press conference yesterday at the paper mill, Washington State Governor Bob Ferguson described the scope of the disaster.
6: When you have a tragedy of that scale, the impacts on individuals, on families, and on communities is profound.
5: Longview is a small working-class town along the Columbia River. The paper mill is a big employer. This accident has shaken the community. Brian Wood is the director of support services with Nippon Dynawave. He spoke alongside Governor Ferguson.
8: We are focused on our people. We are focused on helping our responders find and recover those people. That is our focus today.
5: Wood says the company will cooperate with the investigation into the accident. Beyond the human impact, emergency responders say during the rupture, some amount of the 500,000 gallons of chemicals released from the storage tank went into the Columbia River, which borders the paper mill. Emergency responders say the Coast Guard has not identified how much pollution wound up in the river. For now, they're telling people to stay out of smaller waterways that flow through neighborhoods near the paper mill. The cleanup is going slow because of hazardous chemicals that are still in the damaged tank. Officials say they can't provide a timeline, but they're doing the recovery as fast as they can. For NPR News, I'm Eric Newman in Longview, Washington.
22: Okay, let's go from the Columbia River Valley to the country of Colombia. Colombia holds the first round of its presidential election on Sunday. One candidate is a flamboyant and combative criminal lawyer who flaunts his wealth and machismo and promises a crackdown on crime. Reporter John Otis brings us his story.
10: ¿Dónde están los patriotas que no se arrodillan y que no van a dejar que Colombia se destruya?
11: Abelardo de la Estrella is speaking at a campaign rally in the northern Colombian town of Piedecuesta. He's a well-known attorney who belongs to no political party and has never held elective office. But that, he insists, is a good thing.
10: Hey, yo no soy político. Los políticos prometen y no cumplen. Los emprendedores nos comprometemos y tenemos palabras, ¿sí o no?
11: I'm not a politician, he tells the crowd. Politicians never keep their promises, but we entrepreneurs are true to our word. De la Estrella is promising a sharp turn to the right after 4 years of left-wing rule under President Gustavo Petro, who is banned by the Constitution from re-election.
10: Aquí hay un lío de inseguridad. Los voy a liberar de la extorsión.
11: Amid a surge in guerrilla violence, kidnappings, and extortion, De La Estrella says he will end ongoing peace talks with Colombian rebel groups, launch a military offensive, and build 10 mega prisons.
12: Abelardo lo veo como un Bukele.
11: Businesswoman Belki Serrano, who's at the rally, compares De La Estrella to Nayib Bukele, who is president of El Salvador and a close ally of the Trump administration. Bukele's authoritarian government has put more than 2% of El Salvador's adult population behind bars.
12: Aquí necesitamos un Bukele para que esto cambie.
11: We need a Bukele so that things change here in Colombia, Serrano says. De La Estrella 47, first made his name and his fortune by providing legal counsel to controversial clients. One, for example, was the founder of a pyramid scheme that bilked thousands of Colombians out of their savings. He's been called the devil's advocate, but it's paid off. He owns a Rolls Royce and a private jet. He also stars in his own glitzy music videos.
9: Y bien, sin descansar.
11: That's De La Espriella crooning a Spanish version of his personal anthem, My Way. Though ostentatious, Bogota political analyst Sandra Borda says De La Espriella embodies upward mobility.
13: He has gathered a big fortune. He has his own airplane, the way he dresses, the way he's a show off. But people like that sort of thing.
11: Yet some are repelled by his obnoxious behavior. Notoriously thin-skinned, De La Espriella loves to insult journalists. When asked in this radio interview how he would attract female voters, he jokingly pointed to a photo of himself with an obvious bulge in the front of his pants. Sergio Guzman, director of the Columbia risk analysis consulting firm, says such antics could cost him.
14: When he's caught in unscripted moments that show his machismo, his disdain for opposition, his disdain for journalists, those character flaws will draw people away from his candidacy.
11: According to polls, the leading candidate is Iván Cepeda, a left-wing protege of President Petro. But with 14 candidates on the ballot, he's unlikely to get more than half of the votes. That would set up a runoff next month between Cepeda and whoever finishes second on Sunday. Most polls predict that will be De La Espriella. But another candidate, right-wing Senator Paloma Valencia, could catch up to him. Valencia wants to become Colombia's first ever female president and paints herself as a more mainstream conservative.
15: Yo no necesito chaleco antibalas que usan los cobardes.
11: In this speech, she called De La Espriella a coward for campaigning in a bulletproof vest and mocked his macho pronouncements. De La Espriella didn't seem to notice.
16: Pero sí soy el único que tiene el carácter, la decisión, la ardentía.
11: As he ended his campaign rally, he touted his toughness by referring to the family jewels. For NPR News, I'm John Otis in Pie de Cuesta, Colombia.
22: The Jewel of a Program, Morning Edition from NPR News.
17: Everybody expects some rowdy fans at sporting events, but what about rowdy drones?
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17: I'm Scott Detrow. As the FIFA World Cup nears, the FBI is training law enforcement to stop a growing threat in the U.S. skies, malicious drones. 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
19: 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Almost 8:30 on this Thursday morning. Moving right along on this May 28th. You're tuned to Morning Edition on 91.9 FM WUOT. Coming up, we'll have your next look at Tennessee News headlines. That's on the way in just about 2 minutes. We'll take another look at traffic and get you an update on that forecast as well. First, though, headlines from NPR News on the way next.
20: Live from NPR News in Washington, I'm Dave Mattingly. For the second time this week, U.S. forces have carried out airstrikes against Iran. That's despite talks to extend a ceasefire. A U.S. official says American forces shot down 4 Iranian drones near the Strait of Hormuz and hit a launch site in Bandar Abbas, it says, was preparing to launch a 5th drone. Iran's Islamic Revolutionary Guard says it responded to the American attacks. U.S. Central Command says Iran launched more drones, and hours later, it fired an Iranian missile at Kuwait, which was intercepted by Kuwaiti forces. Robert Malley was a special U.S. envoy for Iran in the Biden administration. He was also a lead negotiator in the 2015 nuclear deal during the Obama administration. He says one reason negotiations between the U.S. and Iran have been moving slowly is they've been in direct talks involving other countries such as Qatar and Pakistan.
0: Whenever you have an indirect negotiation, whenever you have a mediator, that mediator tends to send slightly more positive messages to each side than it actually hears because it has an interest in reaching a deal. And so that creates confusion, misunderstanding, frustration.
20: He was speaking to NPR's Morning Edition. Uganda says it's closing its border with the Democratic Republic of Congo, where health officials say suspected cases of Ebola are surging. This is NPR News.
19: It's 8:31. I'm John Knowles with this Tennessee News update. Governor Bill Lee has signed new legislation making it a felony to secretly drug someone's drink in Tennessee, with that law set to take effect July 1st. The measure will also require bars, restaurants, and other businesses that serve alcohol to provide drink testing devices upon customers' request. Under the new law, those testing devices must deliver results in less than 5 minutes and meet additional state safety standards. Supporters say that legislation is aimed at preventing assaults and improving safety in nightlife settings across the state. Tennessee becomes just the second state in the nation following California to adapt to a statewide mandate addressing drink tampering prevention. Tennessee Attorney General Jonathan Scrimeti is asking the Sixth Circuit Court of Appeals to restore the state's authority to regulate sports wagering by overturning a lower court ruling involving the online platform CauchyEX. Cauchy offers contracts tied to sports outcomes and argues that its products fall under federal commodities laws instead of Tennessee's gambling regulations. Tennessee contends the platform is operating as a sports book without following state licensing tax or consumer protection requirements. The case could help determine how far states can go in regulating online sports wagering platforms. The University of Tennessee Knoxville has once again been named one of Forbes' best employers for new graduates, marking the sixth straight year the university has earned that national recognition. The rankings evaluated major employers across the country on factors including salary, benefits, advancement opportunities, and work-life balance. Forbes also recently recognized UT as one of America's best large employers and one of the top employers in the state of Tennessee. Currently 71 degrees in Knoxville. I'm John Knowles, WUOT News. Time now 8:33. Let's get a quick look at traffic. Not really seeing too many issues at the moment, just some brief congestion coming into West Knoxville beyond the I-40, I-75 split up to Watt Road, although that seems to be resolving somewhat at the moment. Brief slowdowns through downtown, coming out of downtown, actually, I-40 westbound between I-275 and I-640. A flash flood warning still in effect for Cock County until 11:30 this morning. Today we'll see a mix of sun and clouds. Could see a chance of a stray shower, maybe even a thunderstorm this afternoon with highs near 85. Tonight, partly cloudy, with a stray shower possible, some patchy fog, and lows falling down near 64 degrees. Morning Edition continues next.
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21: It's Morning Edition from NPR News. I'm A. Martinez in Culver City, California.
22: And I'm Steve Inskeep in Washington, D.C. Good morning. The head of the World Health Organization arrives in eastern Congo today, but he already has a pretty good idea of what he expects to find. Quote, a catastrophic collision of disease and conflict. Officials say more than 1,000 suspected cases of Ebola are the result of an outbreak in the eastern part of the country, over 200 suspected deaths. The epicenter is in Ituri province, where health workers are contending with fear, violence, and a ticking clock. Emmett Livingstone reports.
1: Turn on the radio in Bunia, the capital of Ituri province, and you'll hear warnings about Ebola. Its cheeriness belies the gravity of the situation. Ebola, Ebola, it goes, and then launches into a series of public health warnings. It's a small part of the huge international effort underway here to try to stop the spread of the disease. Congo announced an outbreak on May 15th, by which point Ebola had likely been spreading in Ituri for many weeks, if not months. And the bustling city of Bunia, home to nearly a million people, is close to the epicenter, a remote gold mining town called Mongwalu.
2: The situation is currently very concerning, with active transmission ongoing everywhere around here in Mongwalu.
1: Dr. Esther Stark is a tropical disease specialist for Doctors Without Borders in Mongwalu.
2: Every day there are many community deaths and suspected patients arriving at the hospital, which probably only is a small proportion of all cases at the moment. And one of the big challenges is the lack of diagnostics capacity, where often it takes many, many days before the laboratory results come out.
1: Added to that, health responders have been having a tough time with some of the residents. Most people in the town are poor and survive by clawing gold from the earth with crude tools. Many don't believe Ebola exists. Angry young men attacked Mongwalu Hospital several times last week, burning down isolation tents or trying to retrieve the dead bodies. Several suspected patients ran away during the chaos. Richard Lukudi is the hospital director.
3: Il y a des coins où, dès que vous arrivez, vous trouvez vraiment une résistance populaire.
1: Local resistance to the Ebola response has been fierce, he says. Some parts of town have become no-go zones. Tracking contacts is almost impossible. People in the community here are dying every day, he says, but often out of view of health workers. It's a stark illustration of the challenges facing the Ebola response here. Ituri is one of the most complex places in Congo to operate. On a trip there last year, I found families packed into filthy displacement camps after fleeing militia violence. After decades of conflict, the health system here is a broken shell. Several people involved in the official effort who are not authorized to speak publicly told us the response to the outbreak is proceeding far too slowly. And that isn't helped by the fact that the central government in Kinshasa has restricted flights in and out of Bunia, Ituri's only city.
4: Ces ressources financières doivent être disponibles.
1: Ituri's military governor, General Johnny Luboya, has appealed for urgent aid and specialist support before it's too late. While international donors have pledged $500 million to the Ebola response, much of the work on the ground is only just beginning. And for many communities, help is arriving after the dead bodies are already being buried. For NPR News, I'm Emmett Diddingstone in Kinshasa.
21: There's been an uptick in piracy on the waters around the Middle East. So far, the number of incidents is small, but maritime intelligence groups say they could increase because attention and resources are focused on the Strait of Hormuz. Here's NPR's international affairs correspondent, Jackie Northam.
7: In late April, the Honor 25, an oil tanker, was sailing off the coast of Somalia when several armed men boarded the vessel and hijacked it. Over the next week, a cargo ship, the Sword, and another tanker, the Eureka, off the coast of Yemen, were also seized by pirates.
23: The hijacked vessels are highly likely hijacked by Somali individuals.
7: Daniel Mueller is a senior analyst at AMBRE, a maritime intelligence agency. He says the ships were diverted towards Somalia.
23: All three are within 2 miles of the Somali coastline right now, stationary. That is consistent with what Somali pirate action groups would have done in the past when they were conducting ransom negotiations.
7: The concern is whether these attacks portend a crisis similar to the one that rattled the shipping industry between 2009 and 2011, an era captured in the movie Captain Phillips.
24: Four pirates on board, four pirates coming towards us down the main deck.
25: Lock down the bridge.
7: John Walker was with the British Royal Navy for 3 decades, focusing on counter-piracy and counter-terrorism, now with EOS Risk Management Group. He says there have been up to a dozen pirate attacks this year, but that's only a tiny amount compared to a few years ago.
26: In 2011, there were 237 attacks. At the peak in that year, there were over 30 vessels held hostage in Somalia.
7: Walker says the piracy around Somalia back then became a serious risk for shipping, and there was a full internationally coordinated response to bring it under control.
26: These are the kind of things that included rigging razor wire on the upper deck of the ship, changes of speed and course. And over time, that combination of making commercial vessels harder to board and hijack.
7: Also making sure the crew has an impenetrable room in which to hide, hiring private security guards, and a coalition of navies was assembled to patrol the waters off of Somalia.
5: It was a joint effort between the EU, NATO, U.S. Navy that was responsible for enforcing this.
7: Salim Khan with Polestar Global, a maritime intelligence firm, says once the crisis passed, many of these practices fell off. It costs money to secure the ship, pay for private security. And Khan says now there's only a few ships from the EU patrolling an enormous area.
5: The U.S. Navy and other navies are tied up with the Iran conflict, and so the warships are no longer around. And so there's no one to enforce Somali pirates and make sure that they get detained and put away.
7: Mueller with Ambrey Maritime Intelligence says Somali pirates are also watching what's happening in the Strait of Hormuz. He says in one case, the pirates sailed past merchant ships in order to hijack an oil tanker.
23: And that makes me believe there's a good chance it's related to the fuel prices, not directly connected to what is going on in the region, but that that has had an influence on increased pirate activity that we're seeing now.
7: Pirate activity that could spread as the crisis in the Strait of Hormuz drags on. Jackie Northam, NPR News.

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1: Good morning, I'm Laura Kane at the BBC. Officials in Kenya say they've begun the process of identifying victims of a dormitory fire that killed at least 16 students. Search and recovery efforts are continuing at Utumishi Girls Academy in Gilgil. The BBC's Victor Kanani is outside the school.
2: The school has been closed indefinitely, and that is to allow police time to conduct investigations. The area has already been cordoned off and is labelled as a crime scene.
1: Israel's continued to intensify its attacks on Lebanon, striking the southern city of Tyre overnight. About 14% of Lebanese territory is now under Israeli evacuation orders. Najat Aoun Saliba is an independent member of the Lebanese parliament.
3: Israel continues to ask more and more villages to leave their homes, while when they leave their homes, they smash the complete village.
1: Israel's prime minister, Benjamin Netanyahu, had said he would smite the Iranian-backed militant group Hezbollah in response to its use of new fiber optic drones. And Italian police say they have seized assets worth more than $232 million belonging to a mafia boss who died in 2023. Three people have been arrested as part of the probe. Here's Ambarasa Natarajan.
4: Matteo Messina Denaro was one of the most ruthless bosses of the group. The raids were carried out in places including Andorra, the Cayman Islands, Gibraltar, Monaco and Spain.
1: I'm Laura Kane at the BBC in London.
5: Time now, 8:44 on the Thursday, May 28th, 2026. That is today, by the way, as you're listening to Morning Edition on WUOT. Let's get a look at pre-market trading. U.S. futures contracts have fallen into the red this hour. Dow futures down 0.2%. S&P and NASDAQ futures both down 0.1%. The U.S. 10-year Treasury yield up 3 basis points, 4.48%. Looks like the euro is at 1.16 this hour. Pound sterling at 1.34. And we're seeing oil prices, they dropped yesterday, but we're starting to see them come back up amid the news of overnight strikes in Iran. West Texas Intermediate up $2, $90 a barrel. Right now, Brent crude also up $2 to $96.35 a barrel. All European markets appear to be in the red this hour. We'll have a closer look at those numbers and all the morning's business news coming up in just about 7 minutes with the Marketplace Morning Report. Morning Edition continues next.
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0: This is Morning Edition from NPR News. I'm A. Martinez.
7: And I'm Steve Inskeep. Fans of Ferrari cars are not sure what to make of the brand new electric Ferrari. One of Ferrari's gas-powered sports cars sounds like this. And the new Ferrari EV, which would normally run very silently, tries to mimic that roar with the sound amplified so you hear this. Does that sound like something people will pay $600,000 for? Mac Hogan is covering this story. He's the interim editor-in-chief at Inside EVs. Welcome.
8: Thank you very much. Glad to be here.
7: Is this right? People seem to have hated the car's unveiling so much that Ferrari stock prices went down?
8: Yeah, I mean, it's been pretty controversial, might not even be the right word, because there's not a lot of people cheering it on. But across the spectrum of EV enthusiasts and traditional car enthusiasts, people seem a little upset, not just about the sound, but really the design, where this relatively large looking four-door sedan.
7: Okay, so that explains the stock price going down, fans not liking it. What is the challenge for pitching an EV to this particular market, super high-end cars?
8: Yeah, I mean, they're dream cars, right? So one of the big challenges is that people who are buying, you know, $600,000 cars typically have dreamed about these cars for 10, 20, 30 years. They had posters on them in the wall, and this doesn't look anything like that. It's not going to drive anything like that. It's a totally different, you know, type of product. And That's why, you know, Lamborghini has pulled back their EV ambitions. A lot of these sports car companies are dialing it back. And that's why Ferrari told me that they have decided to do a four-door Grand Tourer rather than one of their traditional two-door supercars because their technology just isn't ready for that. So, yeah, they're going to have a challenge.
7: Have they figured out who this car is for then?
8: Well, what they say is that it's for Ferrari owners. You know, one of the benefits of selling to that crowd is that you know they are going to have multiple cars. So you already have your Ferrari sports car for the racetrack. And this is supposed to take you on your grand tours and into, you know, maybe European cities that have emissions regulations that prevent pure gas powered vehicles from going into the downtowns.
7: You know, I want to note electric motors for cars are pretty strong and they've got great acceleration, better than gas in many cases. But is there something about an electric motor that just doesn't work for sports cars, certain kinds of vehicles, including sports cars?
8: I don't know if it's anything with the electric motors as much as the electric batteries. Batteries are really heavy. This car weighs nearly 5,000 pounds, and weight is just the enemy of having a really fun driving experience. And like we noted about the sound, you know, a big thing is the drama. People expect a car to feel theatrical and very exciting, and you feel those vibrations, and you don't get that in an electric car. They're silent, they're very fast, but that's about the main trick.
7: Is there some connection between this problem with sports cars and the problem with electric trucks, where it also doesn't seem to work for a lot of consumers?
8: Yeah, I think, you know, I've long said these are the two markets where it's just going to take a long time, both because you have consumers who are a little more resistant to the technology in both markets. And then also you just have specific challenges of the weight in terms of the performance cars. And then in trucks, it's just the cost factor. Batteries are really heavy, and the bigger the vehicle, the more energy you spend lugging that battery around, which drives up your cost, and it makes it really hard to compete. So it's going to be a while before either of these markets fully electrify.
7: Mac Hogan with Inside EVs. Hope you get a chance to drive one of those Ferraris soon.
8: Me too.
7: This is Morning Edition from NPR News. I'm Steve Inskeep.
9: And I'm A. Martinez.
10: Thursday's morning concert has a bit of an opera and vocal theme. We'll hear an instrumental suite from Puccini's Madama Butterfly, a suite from Paul Hindemith's opera, Matthias der Mahler, and Gustav Mahler's song cycle, Songs of a Wayfarer. We'll also hear my conversation with Brian Selesky, director of the Amadeus Concert Ensemble, who has an upcoming performance featuring music by Russian composers. I'm Melanie Dodson, all that and more from 9 a.m. to noon, right here on WUOT.
5: 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A reminder, flash flood warning still in effect for Cock County until 11:30 this morning. Just getting a look at the radar, looks like that band of showers has now finally moved out of Cock County into North Carolina. But we are getting reports of isolated flooding throughout several areas. Currently, State Route 160 is closed in Cock County in the Bybee community. As police are reporting, several inches of rain have fallen, flooding out roadways. So if you're in that area, please stay alert and remember that that warning in effect until 11:30 this morning. Here in the Knoxville area, we'll see a mix of sun and clouds today. High temperatures, 85 degrees. Could see an isolated chance for a shower or storm today. Tonight, partly cloudy with a stray shower possible. Some patchy fog as well. Lows near 64. Then mostly sunny for your Friday. Tomorrow, highs near 84 degrees. We'll begin to see rain moving into the area Friday night into Saturday. Lows Friday night, 65 degrees. Looks like a washout for Saturday with highs near 79. Dodson on the way next with the morning concert. Join her. Some great music coming your way. And hey, don't forget, the smallest act of kindness can make a lasting impact in someone's life today. Have a marvelous Thursday. The Marketplace Morning Report coming up next.
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11: From Marketplace, I'm Nova Safo. Good morning. Most companies are now using AI to help with hiring, about 90%, according to the World Economic Forum. But a new study from the Stanford Institute for Human-Centered AI finds that one such hiring tool, used by lots of companies, is often biased against Black and Asian applicants. Marketplace's Samantha Fields has more.
9: Anyone who's been job searching knows it's rough out there. Companies aren't posting many jobs, and when they do, they get tons of applications.

0: almost have to use an algorithm in some way to be able to look through the number of applications that are coming in.
1: Sarah Banna at Chapman University says the AI tool she and her study co-authors looked at screens applicants by having them play behavioral video games. She says the company behind it actively tries to eliminate bias.
0: But what we find is they still end up with racial bias in the algorithm.
1: The AI discriminated against Black applicants in about 25% of jobs and against Asian applicants in about 15% of jobs. This is a tool that many companies are using. So Kathleen Creel, a co-author at Northeastern University, says if you apply to 5 different places,
2: it could be that the same system is actually screening your resume at all 5 of those. And so these 5 supposedly independent chances are no longer independent.
1: This is a real problem, says Alok Mehta at the Center for Strategic and International Studies.
3: Unless companies take steps to really include human review and manage how these systems are being deployed internally, they're going to replicate patterns all across industry.
1: And people who are already marginalized in hiring could be marginalized even further. I'm Samantha Fields for Marketplace.
4: Let's do the numbers. While more strikes between the U.S. and Iran are sending oil prices right back up this morning, Brent crude is up 2% at $96 per barrel. Overnight, the Hang Seng Index in Hong Kong fell 1.25%. Dow, S&P, and NASDAQ futures are pointing down, but just marginally at about 0.1% each.
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4: The Federal Reserve's preferred measure of inflation just came out, the Personal Consumption Expenditures Price Index. It shows April prices up 3.8% on an annual basis. That's as expected and hotter than inflation in March. Excluding food and energy, core prices in April rose 3.3%. Before the Iran war, about a third of the world's fertilizer that's shipped by sea moved through the Strait of Hormuz. And in the last 3 months, fertilizer prices have risen between 30 and 50%, according to the American Farm Bureau Federation. There were fears early on during the war that such increases would force farmers to plant less. So we're checking in with economist Faith Parham of the Farm Bureau to see how things have shaked out. Good morning.
6: Good morning.
4: So the latest outlook from the Agriculture Department for this year projects that wheat production will be down, corn and rice production down. How much of that do you think is because of the Iran war disruptions?
6: So this first survey they do with farmers is done right at the end of February and beginning of March. So we might be seeing some changes in planting due to the conflict in Iran. And so when June comes around, they'll do their June acreage report. That's when farmers will tell us what they actually planted and not just what they intended to plant. We might see some more changes there. Soybeans are less nitrogen intensive, so they require less fertilizer. So we might see more shift to those soybean acres.
4: A lot of what farmers here grow are global commodities. So from the consumer perspective, if yields are affected globally, what does that mean for consumers and what should they be expecting either this fall or early next year?
6: So it's because these are global commodities, you know, things like barley, corn, and wheat, all these, you know, used in some sort of production. If there is a global shortfall and we see yields really dropping in other countries, we will see those prices go higher, which could translate to higher food prices. But it is really early to tell. We'll have to see what yields coming out of the rest of the world look like when their crop season ends. Really, also a big thing, too, is fuel prices. Agriculture is a very trucking intensive industry. So higher diesel prices will make, you know, things more expensive for the farmer. We've seen farm margins in the negative for the last 3 years going on 4. So it'll continue to strain that farm economy, but also just be more expensive to move those products.
4: And what accounts for the losses prior to the disruptions caused by the Iran war?
6: So record high production expenses. Since the COVID-19 pandemic, we've seen a wave of inflation that really hasn't subsided in ag input costs. Things like the seed, the fertilizer, the chemicals they use, their equipment, all of these things, labor has become really expensive for farmers across the country. And all of those production

0: Expenses continue to add up while farmers continue to get paid very little for their crops. So farmers are price takers. So just because their production expenses are going up doesn't mean they get to charge more for their commodity. They just have to accept that global price for it. And so we've seen losses across the farming community.
1: Are you seeing, you know, more consolidation, more people choosing to leave farming completely?
0: Yes, so we have seen an increase in the number of farm bankruptcies, but also farm closures. Farm bankruptcies are only for folks that make the majority of their money farming, and most of our farmers across the country are dual income households or they work other jobs to make the farming math out. So we've seen an increase of farm closures. And what we're also seeing is more and more kids that don't want to come back to the farm after leaving school. Right now, the economic situation is very bleak, and so it's harder and harder to get those young folks back to the farm to continue those family farms. So we've seen, you know, 6-7 generation farms, you know, close their gate and sell. Most of this land is staying in agriculture, not all of it, but most of it. But we're again seeing more consolidation into larger operations. We are seeing families combine to, you know, incorporate and have bigger family farms to make sure that they can stay afloat.
1: Faith Parham is an economist with the American Farm Bureau Federation. Thank you very much.
0: Thank you.
1: I'm Nova Sapo with a Marketplace Morning Report. 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
2: Stardate May 28th. Thousands of New Yorkers and visitors will crowd the major east-west streets of Manhattan the next couple of afternoons, all to watch the setting sun. Weather permitting, the sun will be perfectly framed by the island's urban canyons as it descends over the Hudson River. The event is known as Manhattan Henge. It's named for Stonehenge, the ancient monument in England. Its stones appear to have been aligned with key sunrise and sunset points and other events. Manhattan produces its own alignments. The island is laid out in a perfect grid, and there are no obstructions along the horizon to block the sun. The special sunset alignment occurs twice per year, about 3 weeks before and after the summer solstice in June. Today, the sun will be half above and half below the horizon at the peak viewing time. Tomorrow, the full solar disk will stand directly atop the horizon. That sequence is reversed on the nights of July 12th and 13th. Manhattan Henge has become a popular tourist attraction. The streets are clogged by a half hour before sunset, and some venues hold special events to celebrate the view. New York isn't the only city where you can see the sun setting between the buildings, but few offer the same alignment of streets and the open horizon provided by Manhattan. Tomorrow, a bright star's first appearance in the morning twilight. Today's program was made possible by Mercer Caverns, in Calaveras County, in California's historic gold country. More information at mercercaverns.net. For the University of Texas at Austin McDonald Observatory, I'm Billy Henry.
3: Live from NPR News in Washington, I'm Korva Coleman. The U.S. military says it hit Iranian drones and a site along Iran's coast near the Strait of Hormuz overnight. Iran says it then struck a U.S. base, but didn't say which one. Kuwait then said it defended against incoming missiles and drones today, believed to be from Iran. The Israeli military says a Hezbollah drone has killed an Israeli soldier in northern Israel, and Israel is widening its offensive in Lebanon. NPR's Daniel Estrin reports from Tel Aviv.
4: The soldier was killed and two other soldiers were wounded in the Hezbollah drone attack on a military area of northern Israel. The Israeli military is struggling to thwart increasing Hezbollah drone attacks, which have killed several other Israeli soldiers in recent weeks. In Lebanon, Israel says it has carried out a wave of attacks on Hezbollah targets around the southern Lebanese city of Tyre. Israel warned residents to leave nearly the entire city. Israel and Lebanon have been holding rare direct talks to try to end the fighting. Israeli and Lebanese officials are expected to meet again Friday at the Pentagon. Daniel Estrin, NPR News, Tel Aviv.
3: Immigration courts inside the Justice Department are dramatically speeding up deportation hearings. NPR's Jimena Bustillo reports the goal is to issue more deportation orders.
5: Immigrants are now being scheduled for massive master calendar hearings. Those are being called mega masters. That include 100 or more people at a time. That's up from two or three dozen people at a time, which had been typical for a first hearing. Immigration lawyers told NPR that these new hearings largely target people without lawyers representing them. Those who show up late or not at all are receiving removal orders, further truncating the already limited due process available to immigrants. In the past year, the Trump administration has pushed to streamline cases through immigration courts. This includes moving up cases of people from specific countries and encouraging judges to review cases faster. Jimena Bustillo, NPR News, Washington.
3: The Justice Department has arrested and charged a Google employee for using confidential information to bet on the site Polymarket. NPR's Bobby Allen reports on the second criminal case tied to alleged insider trading on prediction markets.
6: Michele Spagnuolo is an Italian Google software engineer residing in Switzerland. Federal prosecutors say he gained access to internal documents showing who would be the most Googled person of the year in 2025. That led to $1.2 million in profit on Polymarket. He now faces commodities fraud, wire fraud, and money laundering charges. He had an initial court appearance in New York and has been released on bail. Last month, a U.S. military official was charged with profiting off of classified information about the capture of Venezuelan leader Nicolas Maduro. President Trump has vowed that prediction markets would thrive in his term. Despite the two cases, his administration has taken a mostly light-touch approach to the controversial industry. Bobby Allen, NPR News.
3: You're listening to NPR News from Washington. It will be as hot in North Dakota's capital today as it will be in the capital of Arizona. Phoenix will probably hit about 91 degrees today. It will reach around the same temperature in Bismarck, North Dakota. Tennis players at the French Open are dealing with soaring temperatures. That's led to one player collapsing on the clay. NPR's William Jones reports.
7: Jakub Menchik pounded a forehand to wrap up a five-set marathon win against Argentine Mariano Navone. He immediately dropped to the clay surface. Temperatures at Roland Garros had risen to above 90 degrees. After receiving treatment for severe cramping, Menchik was escorted back to the locker room on a wheelchair. He later addressed the media.
8: To be there for more than 4.5 hours, that's just insane, you know, and even with the breaks that you don't have that much time.
7: Men's world number 4 Novak Djokovic is questioning whether play should be pushed to later in the day.
9: Certain days that you have extreme heat and conditions, then maybe that's something to consider.
7: The French Open is being played as an extreme heat wave has been sweeping across Western Europe, but play has yet to be suspended. William Jones, NPR News.
3: The Federal Aviation Administration has grounded SpaceX launches of its gigantic Starship rockets while it investigates a problem. SpaceX launched a test Starship last week. The booster rocket separated properly, but the booster rocket engines switched off as it was returning to Earth, and it splashed down hard in the Gulf of Mexico. I'm Corva Coleman, NPR News.
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Welcome to the morning concert on WUOT 91.9 FM. I'm Melanie Dodson. Thanks for tuning in today. Hope you'll enjoy the music. In the opening hour, we'll hear an instrumental suite from Puccini's Madama Butterfly. After that, a symphonic overture by Giovanni Sgambati. In the 10 o'clock hour, we'll hear a suite from Paul Hindemith's opera, Matthias der Mahler, and then baritone Dietrich Fischer-Dieskau sings Songs of a Wayfarer by Gustav Mahler. The 11 o'clock hour, we'll hear my conversation with Brian Selesky from the Amadeus Concert Ensemble. We'll talk about their upcoming performance, which features music by Russian composers. And after that, we'll hear music by a Russian composer, the String Quartet No. 9 by Shostakovich. We have a slight chance for some showers and thunderstorms today. Otherwise, partly sunny skies expected with highs in the mid-80s. Lows tonight around 62 degrees. Tomorrow mostly sunny with highs in the mid-80s and a pretty good chance for some showers and thunderstorms overnight. Right now in Knoxville, we're at 75 degrees. We'll begin the program today with that symphonic suite from Puccini's Madama Butterfly. This is arranged by Crafton Beck, Stephen Bernstein, and Eric Kunzel. We'll hear a total of five selections in this suite, performed by the Cincinnati Pops. Eric Kunzel conducts.

0: That was an instrumental suite of music from Puccini's opera, Madama Butterfly, arranged by Crafton Beck, Stephen Bernstein, and Eric Kunzel. Kunzel directing the Cincinnati Pops in that recording. Coming up next, we'll hear music by a contemporary of Puccini. Stay with us.
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2: Hey everyone, Tabor Gable here, super excited to bring to you some of the latest and greatest, and also pay homage to a king, a legend, aka saxophone colossus, Mr. Sonny Rollins. We'll be doing quite a few compositions of his, but as well as George Russell, we'll be hearing from Joshua Redman featuring Chris McBride, Brian Blade, and Brad Meldow. We're going to hear from another tenor giant, the great Dexter Gordon, and a few sprinkled surprises throughout. Hope to see you Thursday at 6:30 right here on WUOT.
0: Next up, we'll hear music by a contemporary, a colleague of Puccini, Giovanni Sgambati, who lived from 1841 until 1914. Puccini lived from 1858 until 1924. Sgambati, again, Italian composer, but he incorporated Germanic influences into his compositions as well. Wagner was actually a champion of his music. We'll listen to a symphonic overture. This is the Colla di Rienzo overture, a recording by the Orchestra Sinfonica di Roma, led here by Francesco Lavecchia.

0: by Italian composer Giovanni Sgambati. That was the Colla di Rienzo Overture, performed by the Rome Symphony Orchestra, led by Francesco Lavecchia. Sgambati lived from 1841 until 1914. 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

0: to Songs Without Words by Felix Mendelssohn from Opus 19. We heard numbers 4 and 5, performed by pianist Daniel Barenboim. 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Listener-supported public radio broadcasting from the campus of the University of Tennessee. I'm Melanie Dodds, and thanks for tuning in today. Hope you're enjoying the program. Coming up in the next hour, we'll hear a suite from Paul Hindemith's opera, Matthias der Mahler, and then we'll hear Songs of a Wayfarer by Gustav Mahler, performed by baritone Dietrich Fischer-Dieskau. At the top of the 11 o'clock hour, we'll hear my conversation with Brian Zaleski, director of the Amadeus Concert Ensemble. We'll talk about their upcoming performance, which features music of Russian composers. We have a slight chance for some scattered showers and thunderstorms today. Otherwise, partly sunny skies expected with highs in the mid-80s. Lows tonight around 62. Similar forecast for tomorrow, although we do have a greater chance for rain overnight. Currently in Knoxville, 80 degrees under partly cloudy skies. News is next.
1: From NPR News in Washington, I'm Corva Coleman. There were more attacks around the Persian Gulf overnight. It comes as President Trump says any deal with Iran will include reopening the Strait of Hormuz. NPR's Aya Betraway reports.
2: U.S. forces shot down Iranian drones around the Strait of Hormuz and struck a launch site for those drones along Iran's coast overnight. That's according to a U.S. official who spoke to NPR. This is the second incident of violence in the Persian Gulf this week. Both times, the U.S. military called these defensive acts intended to maintain the current ceasefire. Iran's Revolutionary Guard says it responded to the overnight U.S. attack on Bandar Abbas by targeting, quote, the American base from which that attack originated. It didn't say what its target was, but Kuwait says it intercepted drones Thursday morning. The Revolutionary Guard also says it fired at an American vessel trying to transit the strait undetected with its radar turned off Wednesday, forcing it to turn around. Aya Beltrawi, NPR News, Dubai.
1: Stocks opened lower this morning after the Commerce Department reported a jump in inflation last month. NPR's Scott Horsley reports the Dow Jones Industrial Average fell about 100 points in early trading.
3: The Commerce Department's inflation measure, which is closely watched by the Federal Reserve, shows prices in April were up 3.8% from a year ago. That's the biggest annual increase in almost 3 years. Prices rose 0.4% between March and April, fueled in part by the spike in energy prices triggered by the war with Iran. A separate report from the Commerce Department shows consumer spending and inventory investment were not as strong in the first 3 months of the year as initially reported. Revised figures show the economy grew at an annual pace of just 1.6% during January, February, and March. That's down from an earlier estimate of 2%. Scott Horsley, NPR News, Washington.
1: A federal judge in Washington, D.C. has refused to temporarily block an executive order from President Trump. It calls for restricting voting by mail. NPR's Hansi Lo Wang reports another judge in Massachusetts is preparing to rule on the same order in the coming weeks.
4: U.S. District Judge Carl Nichols found it's too early for an emergency ruling that would block President Trump's order because the order's main directives have not been carried out yet. This leaves in place, at least for now, Trump's latest executive order that tests the limits of the president's power under the Constitution. The order calls for the federal government to create lists of adult U.S. citizens in each state. It also calls for banning the U.S. Postal Service from delivering mail-in ballots to anyone not on those lists. Democrats and voting rights groups argued in court the Constitution gives power to state legislatures and Congress, not the president, to set federal election rules. Since Trump signed the order in March, it's been unclear whether and how it would actually affect voting by mail, which has continued for this year's midterm primary elections. Hansi Lo Wang, NPR News.
1: The Pentagon says it struck another alleged drug boat in the Eastern Pacific yesterday. It says it killed two alleged drug traffickers. The Trump administration does not offer evidence linking the strikes or the people to drug trafficking. You're listening to NPR News. California Governor Gavin Newsom is repeating his opposition to a new $1.8 billion fund announced by the Justice Department. It will offer payouts to people who say they were targeted by the federal agency. Governor Newsom says he'll move to tax 100% of the payout that any California resident receives. The head of the American Federation of Teachers, Randy Weingarten, is calling for an end to artificial intelligence in elementary schools. NPR's Corey Turner reports.
5: In a speech at the National Press Club, Weingarten laid out a 10-point plan to help schools navigate what she called a crossroads. The points include no screens or online tests for kids from pre-K through second grade, no student-facing AI across the elementary school grades, and a total ban on social companion chatbots for students until at least age 16. Weingarten also called for the creation of an independent research group to study the effects of AI, screens, and technology on students, and for what she called a tech tax on big tech companies to, quote, pay their fair share for the adverse and disruptive consequences of AI. Corey Turner, NPR News.
1: Officials on the Big Island of Hawaii say they're dealing with a water shortage. Last Friday, a powerful earthquake with a magnitude of 6 rocked the island, and it weakened or broke several of the island's large water storage tanks. Homeowners and farmers depend on these storage tanks for drinking water and for watering crops. Hawaii residents are now being asked to reduce their water usage. I'm Corva Coleman, NPR News in Washington.
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9: This is the Composer's Datebook for May 28th. I'm John Burge. On today's date in 1938, Matthias the Painter, an opera by the German composer Paul Hindemith, had its premiere in Zurich, Switzerland. This work had been scheduled to be premiered in 1934 at the Berlin Opera by the German conductor Wilhelm Furtwängler, but the newly installed Nazi regime canceled the performance. In protest, Furtwängler performed a concert suite from Hindemith's opera at a Berlin Philharmonic concert, resulting in a loud pro-Hindemith demonstration on the part of the audience. The Nazi press responded with attacks on both Hindemith and Furtwängler. By the end of 1934, it was clear to all in Germany that the Nazis would brook no opposition when it came to cultural matters.

0: So how had the quintessentially German Hindemith offended the new German regime? In 1929, Hitler had attended the premiere of another Hindemith opera titled News of the Day, and Hitler hated it, labeling it degenerate. Furthermore, Hindemith's wife and many of his closest musician friends were Jewish. Hindemith became persona non grata in Nazi Germany. And shortly after the Zurich premiere of his new opera, he and his wife emigrated to the United States, where he taught at Tanglewood and Yale, becoming an American citizen in 1946. Composer's Datebook is produced by APM, American Public Media, in conjunction with the American Composers Forum, reminding you that all music was once new.
1: 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This recording by the San Francisco Symphony, led by Herbert Blumstedt.

0: by Paul Hindemith. That was Mathias der Mahler, the symphony or symphonic suite from that opera. That recording by the Symphony or San Francisco Symphony, led by Herbert Blumstedt. Coming up next, we'll hear Gustav Mahler's Songs of a Wayfarer. Stay tuned. Tonight's UT Concert Hall is a graduate student recital featuring clarinetist Raphael Puga, joined by pianist Qingfang Wang. Tune in to hear them perform the clarinet sonata in F minor by Johannes Brahms, Sarabandio by Arturo Marquez, and the world premiere of Salute by Jack Ford. I'm Melanie Dodson. Join me for UT Concert Hall, bringing you excellent performances given at the University of Tennessee tonight at 8, only on WUOT.
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0: Up next, we'll hear Gustav Mahler's Songs of a Wayfarer, a song cycle composed in 1885, featuring four songs that express themes of love, loss, and the beauty of nature. The four songs in this set, these are the English translations of the titles: When My Sweetheart Is Married, I Went This Morning Over the Field, I Have a Gleaming Knife, and then the fourth one, The Two Blue Eyes of My Beloved. We'll hear a recording by baritone Dietrich Fischer-Dieskau with the Bavarian Radio Symphony Orchestra, led by Raphael Kubelik.

0: Songs of a Wayfarer by Gustav Mahler, performed by baritone Dietrich Fischer-Dieskau and the Bavarian Radio Symphony Orchestra, led by Raphael Kubelik.
1: Hi, I'm Randy Fishman. 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

0: Such a beautiful performance there by Anisofia von Hunter. That was a song by ABBA. You may have recognized it, Like an Angel. 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We are listener-supported public radio broadcasting from the campus of the University of Tennessee. I'm Melanie Dodson. Thanks for tuning in today. Hope you're enjoying the program. Coming up in the next hour, we'll get things started with my conversation with Brian Selesky from the Amadeus Concert Ensemble. They have a program of music by Russian composers coming up this weekend. We'll learn more about that, and then we'll listen to a string quartet by Shostakovich. We're currently at 82 degrees in Knoxville. News headlines are next.
1: From NPR News in Washington, I'm Corva Coleman. The White House says the U.S. is planning a facility in Kenya for Americans who may have been exposed to the Ebola virus. There is a growing outbreak in East Central Africa. As NPR's Ping Huang reports, the White House plan is drawing criticism.
2: The U.S. took a leading role in the 2014 Ebola outbreak. It's taking a different tactic now. Then, the U.S. sent thousands of trained responders to the affected region and brought them back to the U.S. Now, the White House says they'll send Americans who may have been exposed to the virus and aren't showing symptoms to a facility they're standing up in Kenya. Dr. Dan Jernigan, who led CDC's response during the 2014 outbreak, says the policy discourages aid workers.
3: If they can't even rely on the federal government to help them get back, if they get sick, that is a chilling message for those that are willing to really go and help.
2: U.S. Secretary of State Marco Rubio has said the current administration, quote, cannot and will not allow any cases of Ebola to enter the United States. Ping Huang, NPR News.
1: The Justice Department has opened an investigation into the writer E. Jean Carroll over potential perjury tied to her civil lawsuits against President Trump. It's the latest probe to target a perceived enemy of the president's. NPR's Ryan Lucas has more.
4: The investigation into E. Jean Carroll is being handled by the U.S. Attorney's Office in Chicago. That's according to a person familiar with the matter who spoke on condition of anonymity. The investigation is examining whether Carroll committed perjury in a deposition tied to civil lawsuits she brought against Trump. Carroll won a $5 million civil judgment against Trump for sexually abusing her decades ago and another $83 million judgment against him in a defamation suit. The Justice Department did not respond to a request for comment. The investigation is the latest launched by the Trump DOJ against the president's critics or perceived political adversaries. Ryan Lucas, NPR News, Washington.
1: California Democratic Governor Gavin Newsom signed a bill to ban law enforcement from interfering in elections ahead of the state's primary next week. The bill was authored after a California sheriff seized hundreds of thousands of ballots earlier this year. From member station KVCR, Madison Aument reports.
5: The new law makes it a crime for law enforcement authorities to seize ballots from election officials. It also bans them from accessing voting equipment and lists without a court order. Newsom says the law strengthens election integrity amid challenges from local and federal officials.
6: We have to clarify the rules of engagement. That's why this legislation is important. There are fines associated with this and jail time, 3 years.
5: The fine for taking ballots is $1,000. In February, Riverside County Sheriff Chad Bianco, who's a Republican and running for governor, seized 650,000 ballots from a vote to redraw the state's congressional map to favor Democrats. For NPR News, I'm Madison Aument in San Bernardino.
1: You're listening to NPR. The U.S. military says it hit Iranian drones and a site along Iran's coast near the Strait of Hormuz overnight. Iran says it then struck a U.S. base, but it did not identify which one. Kuwait then said it defended against incoming missiles and drones today. They're believed to be from Iran. The Major League Baseball Players Association has released its opening proposals in the upcoming labor battle in baseball. NPR's Becky Sullivan reports the current union contract expires after the end of this season.
7: The players' union proposals would bump the minimum annual salary to $1.5 million and expand incentives for lower revenue teams to invest in players. But the union doesn't touch the two most charged words in the sport right now, salary cap. There is no hard cap in baseball, just a penalty called the luxury tax for teams that spend over a certain threshold. The gulf between the haves and the have-nots has become a huge issue. The Los Angeles Dodgers have won the World Series 2 years running. They'll spend nearly $420 million on player salaries this year, plus a seven-figure luxury tax. Meanwhile, small markets like Cleveland and Tampa only spend around $100 million. In response, the league says the union proposals don't do enough to address what they call competitive imbalance. Becky Sullivan, NPR News.
1: The Associated Press and other news organizations are reporting that the FBI has arrested a former CIA official at his home in Virginia. He's accused of stealing hundreds of gold bars from the federal government. They're worth more than $40 million. I'm Corva Coleman, NPR News in Washington.
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9: Everybody expects some rowdy fans at sporting events, but what about rowdy drones?
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9: 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As the FIFA World Cup nears, the FBI is training law enforcement to stop a growing threat in the U.S. skies, malicious drones. That's on the next All Things Considered from NPR News.
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0: The Amadeus Concert Ensemble presents a program of music by Russian composers on Sunday, May 31st at 5:30 p.m. The performance will include music by Glinka, Rachmaninoff, Rimsky-Korsakov, Tchaikovsky, and Alexander Alyabyev, and will feature soprano Sunwoo Park. The concert is free and open to the public and will be given at the Cathedral of the Most Sacred Heart of Jesus on North Shore Drive in Knoxville. And here to tell us more about it is conductor Brian Selesky. Welcome, Brian.
12: Thank you, and hello to all the listeners today.
0: So this program features music by Russian composers. Is there a specific reason why you chose this theme?
12: I chose the theme, Melanie, because I've had a love of this repertoire for a long, long time, and my career just so happened to lay out where I didn't get to do a lot of Russian repertoire. So I thought, well, let's just handle it all in one lovely afternoon of music. And as you mentioned, there are five composers represented on the program. The difficulty for me in putting the program together was I wanted to do 100 pieces. And so it's very hard when you love it all to come down to what can be done in an hour and 10 minutes.
0: So on the program is a set of songs by Rachmaninoff, some of which you have orchestrated. Mm-hmm. Are these new orchestrations that you've created?
12: Yes. Normally when I do a program that has song repertoires requires orchestrations, you know, and in this particular case, I believe one of our songs is orchestrated by Rachmaninoff himself. So that's easy. You just put out the music that he wrote. Sometimes there are other composers who have orchestrated their colleagues' repertoire over the years. And in the case of several of these songs, there was nothing available. And also, I'd like to do my own orchestration sometimes because I want to keep in mind the specific singers that are going to be singing the repertoire, the venue the repertoire is going to be in, the size of the orchestra. And so this gives me an ability to handcraft the accompaniment. And as you know, as a pianist during your career, when you're playing songs like this, you hear colors and you hear sounds in your head that you cannot replicate on the keyboard because it's very one-dimensional in its abilities. And when I play those songs on the piano, I hear an orchestra playing and I say, oh, well, that's obviously an oboe. Uh-huh. That's obviously the horn. Mm-hmm. And yet we never hear that. And so this is my opportunity to have the audience hear all of these wonderful colors coming out of an orchestra accompanying this absolutely ravishing repertoire. And boy, if you've never heard Rachmaninoff's songs, one's more gorgeous than the next.
0: Yeah.
12: It's really ear candy.
0: And on the set, I see it's going to begin with that famous vocalese, which sure most of our listeners have probably heard in some arrangement.
12: Absolutely, mm-hmm. Because it's been done by orchestras and small ensembles and voice, for all of the time that it's been in existence.
0: And there's a special connection of Rachmaninoff to Knoxville.
12: There sure is.
0: In case our listeners are not aware, would you like to share that?
12: Sure. Well, you and I right now are sitting on the campus of the University of Tennessee, which is where, in February 1943, Mr. Rachmaninoff gave his final piano recital. Now, for those who are unfamiliar with his biography, Rachmaninoff was equally known while he was alive for being a conductor, a composer, and a pianist. They were all three equal in his creative world. So he would concertize throughout the world as a pianist. And in 43, he knew he had cancer, but he insisted on continuing the tours. So he was scheduled to perform in February 43. He made it to Knoxville on this very campus, performed the concert, and the next day he said, "That's it. I cannot do this anymore." And he got on the train, went back to California, lived in Beverly Hills, and he died about a month later. Mm. And we have this fantastic memorial to him mm-hmm. in World's Fair Park that everyone can go look at 365 days a year. It's a unique statue, which was created by a Russian artist because of his love and reverence for Rachmaninoff, and he was not commissioned to do it. He did it because he just loved that man's output and his musical expression. So he made this very, very tall statue, sent it to Knoxville without any knowledge of what would happen to it, and it lived on Gay Street in a hallway of a building that most of you listening have been in and out of on Gay Street in the 100 block. And it took many years for a group of interested philanthropists and arts lovers to put together the money to have it bronzed. When one creates a statue, you don't create it in bronze. You create it in another material that uh-huh. you create it in, but you don't create it in bronze.
0: Uh-huh.
12: It's like my baby shoes are bronze, but my baby shoes are inside the bronze.
0: Uh-huh, uh-huh.
12: So this group of people got together eventually. They bronzed the statue, and then they chose this beautiful spot in the south area of the World's Fair Park, and you can go and enjoy this any day. You can see the sun sphere from the statue.
0: Yeah, it's truly magnificent. Well, can you tell us a little more about the soloist, Sunwoo Park?
12: Sunwoo Park, I came to know about her through my wandering through YouTube. It was at a competition she had been in, and I thought, my gosh, why didn't this young lady win the competition? Let me do something for her. She is from South Korea, came to the United States to study, and has remained here. And she's performed a little bit, Santa Fe, Wolf Trap, Santa Barbara, among other places, Aspen. But this will be, one of her really first major engagements here in the United States, and we're just so thrilled to have her here. She's a delightful person, a wonderful musician. And the repertoire is really beautifully designed for her voice.
0: And I would be remiss to discuss some of the orchestral selections that are on this program, beginning with this thrilling overture by Glinka, the overture to Ruslan and Ludmila, and there's some selections by Rimsky-Korsakov as well.
12: That's right. Well, the Ruslan and Ludmila overture is a standard repertoire piece for symphony orchestras, whether that be on regular masterworks or on Pops concerts. It's a short overture, maybe 5 minutes, and it's very bombastic. It is full of thrilling excitement. It's very fast piece. Mm-hmm. It's a challenge for the orchestra, especially the strings, to play these notes so fast, and it never lets up. Just bam, from beginning to end. It's a real surprise symphony piece. And we are also doing two pieces from an opera that I'm particularly in love with by Rimsky-Korsakov called The Tale of Tsar Saltan. Everybody in the audience knows one piece from this opera, although they don't know they know it. Mm-hmm. And that is the famous Flight of the Bumblebee. A very short piece that lasts about a minute and a half. It is from this opera. It is a serious piece. The Bumblebee is actually a character mm-hmm. in the opera. And we will follow the flight of the bumblebee with this piece called The Three Wonders. Again, it's about characters in the opera. It's just thrilling. Big brass music, march music, also very light sections in the middle of it to give it a great balance in terms of listening and storytelling. Again, we always like to, at Amadeus Concert Ensemble, do some things that are familiar and some things that people really either have never heard of or just will be outright surprised.
0: So after those selections by Rimsky-Korsakov, there will be a set of music by Tchaikovsky, including a special version of The Waltz and Once Upon a Dream from Sleeping Beauty. Can you tell us more about this?
12: Well, this is a great blessing that we have with us in Knoxville, Knoxville's own, as we say, Knoxville's own Mary Costa. Mary had a full career as an opera singer. But before that, she was out in Hollywood, and she got noticed by Walt Disney and became Sleeping Beauty mm-hmm. when she was very young. She's unique in that Mary is both the singing voice and the speaking voice of the Princess Aurora, which was not done in those days. There were always two people hired, one voice and one for the dialogue. But Mary captivated Walt Disney's fancy, and she delivered on all counts. Mary is very much still with us, and she comes to all of the Amadeus Concert Ensemble concerts at the cathedral, and we very much expect to have her in the audience sitting there for this version of the music that was the basis of the score for the Sleeping Beauty movie. Now, we'll start with the ballet waltz just the way it is in the ballet, and then all of a sudden, I make a cut in the middle of it, and we cut straight to a performance of her song, Once Upon a Dream. And then we repeat the song in a version which did not make the movie. This is something that you can hear on YouTube. There was a day when Mary and her vocal partner Bill Shirley at the Disney Studios in Burbank, they went into the studio and they made a version with piano of the song where Mary is singing what we call an obbligato above the tune. Bill sang the tune and Mary sang these, you know, beautiful high notes of a different melody that rhymes with the melody that Bill was singing. And so I took dictation and I wrote it all down, and so the audience will get to hear this sung live, maybe for the first time in history.
0: Wow.
12: And Mary was surprised that I found it. She had not recalled it when I told her about it. And so we're all looking forward to a rather unique moment to perform Sleeping Beauty for Sleeping Beauty.
0: Oh, that's so fun and so special. I love that. And then the performance will end with a song by a Russian composer I had not heard of before, Alexander Alyapyev. Can you tell us a little more about this composer?
12: There's little for me to tell about Alyapyev because he's so unknown. But despite him falling into obscurity in our Western culture, he was a major composer of his time, which was the last part of the 1700s into the first half of the following century. He wrote a lot of art songs, and he wrote instrumental music as well. And the interesting fact I was able to unearth about this particular song was that he wrote it when he was in prison. I don't know why he was in prison, but he wrote it while he was in prison, and it was premiered the next year at the Bolshoi in Moscow, voice and piano. And again, this is something that has been orchestrated. And here is what you would call a real heavy ethnic Russian folk song, if you can imagine, Russian dancers dancing very, very fast. It's a piece that starts very slow and then cranks up and gets faster and faster and has lots of coloratura in it. So it's a wonderful way to end a concert with a smash bang.
0: All right. Well, this sounds like a wonderful and unique opportunity to hear some beautiful music by Russian composers. Conductor Brian Selesky, thank you for coming to tell us more about it.
12: And thank you, Melanie.
0: The Amadeus Concert Ensemble presents Rachmaninoff and Friends on Sunday, May 31st at 5:30 p.m. The performance is free and open to the public, although reservations are suggested to ensure a seat. The concert will be presented at the Cathedral of the Most Sacred Heart of Jesus on North Shore Drive in Knoxville. A link to make a reservation will be provided in the online version of this interview.

0: And if you missed part of that interview or would like to hear it again, I'll be putting it up on our website this afternoon. And keep an eye out for it on our social media pages as well.
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0: Well, up next, we'll hear music by a Russian composer, not one on the Amadeus Concert Ensemble's program, but certainly an extremely influential Russian composer nonetheless, Dmitri Shostakovich. We'll hear his string quartet number 9 in E-flat major, which was composed in 1964 and dedicated to his third wife, Arina Shostakovich, whom he married in 1962. There are 5 movements in this quartet. We'll hear a recording by the Manhattan String Quartet.

0: That was the String Quartet No. 9 in E-flat by Dmitri Shostakovich, performed by the Manhattan String Quartet.
1: Hey everyone, Tabor Gable here, super excited to bring to you some of the latest and greatest and also pay homage to a king, a legend, aka saxophone colossus, Mr. Sonny Rollins. We'll be doing quite a few compositions of his, but as well as George Russell, we'll be hearing from Joshua Redman featuring Chris McBride, Brian Blade, and Brad Meldow. We're going to hear from another tenor giant, the great Dexter Gordon, and a few sprinkled surprises throughout. Hope to see you Thursday at 6:30 right here on WUOT.
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2: 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Woodard will talk about her nearly 50 years of work, from Hill Street Blues to Clemency. 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
0: Concluding the morning concert today will be Arvo Pärt's Fratres, transcribed for harp. And let's see, we'll hear it performed by Alexandra Buldacheff.

0: That was Fratres by Arvo Pärt, arranged for harp by Alexandra Boltashev, who also performed in that recording. Tonight's UT Concert Hall is a graduate student recital featuring clarinetist Rafael Puga, joined by pianist Qingfang Guang. Tune in to hear them perform the clarinet sonata in F minor by Johannes Brahms, Sarabandio by Arturo Marquez, and the world premiere of Salute by Jack Ford. I'm Melanie Dodson. Join me for UT Concert Hall, bringing you excellent performances given at the University of Tennessee tonight at 8, only on WUOT.
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0: And that will conclude the morning concert today. I'm Melanie Dodson. Thanks for tuning in. I hope that you enjoyed the program and have a wonderful rest of your Thursday. I'll share some more music with you tomorrow.

0: tomorrow. Hope you can join me then. We're expecting partly sunny skies for today. Slight chance for some pop-up showers this afternoon. Highs in the mid-80s with lows tonight around 62. Tomorrow, highs once again in the mid-80s, mostly sunny, and a pretty good chance for some showers and thunderstorms overnight. Looks like we may have a rainy Saturday ahead, especially in the afternoon. Currently, 82 degrees in Knoxville. 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
1: This is Fresh Air. I'm Tanya Mosley. Today, actor Alfre Woodard. She stars in the new Netflix series, The Burrows, a supernatural mystery from the executive producers of Stranger Things, and leads an ensemble of actors all over 60. Woodard says it's one of the reasons she signed on. And we go back to her first Emmy in 1984 for her role in Hill Street Blues, where she played a mother whose child was killed by a police officer, a story that feels different to watch in 2026. Woodard says she learned something with every role she takes on.
2: The longer you do it, the more fine-tuned you are at it. Mm. We're constantly in the process of becoming more of our true selves.
1: We also talk about the impact that her lead role in Clemency continues to have on her and on the network of Black actresses she's built over four decades. First News.
3: Live from NPR News, I'm Lakshmi Singh. Inflation has moved in the wrong direction. NPR's Scott Horsley reports on the Commerce Department's latest price data.
4: Consumer prices in April were up 3.8% from a year ago, according to the Commerce Department's inflation yardstick, which is closely watched by the Federal Reserve. That's a bigger annual increase than the previous month. Prices rose 0.4% between March and April, driven in part by higher gasoline prices sparked by the war with Iran. Stripping out volatile energy and food prices, so-called core inflation was 3.3% for the 12 months ending in April. A separate report from the Commerce Department shows the U.S. economy grew a little more slowly in the first 3 months of the year than initially reported. GDP grew at an annual pace of 1.6% during the quarter, down from an earlier tally of 2%. Scott Horsley, NPR News, Washington.
3: A source tells NPR the Department of Justice is investigating E. Jean Carroll, the columnist who won a $5 million civil judgment against President Trump, who she says sexually abused her decades ago. She also won an $83 million judgment against Trump in a defamation suit. But now, a person familiar with the matter said on condition of anonymity that the U.S. Attorney's Office in Chicago is examining whether Carroll committed perjury in a deposition tied to the civil lawsuits. Health workers are fighting to contain a growing Ebola outbreak in the Democratic Republic of Congo, where more than 240 people are suspected to have died of the disease. Emmett Livingstone reports the response is facing a series of complications.
5: On the ground in Mongwalu, the gold mining town in eastern Congo at the epicenter of the Ebola outbreak, doctors say they're having a hard time. Some people think the disease is fake, and the town's hospital was attacked several times last week. This is making contact tracing, which is a crucial part of controlling Ebola's spread, extremely difficult. Complicating response efforts further is insecurity. Militia groups plague much of Ituri province, where there are the most cases. The WHO's Director General describes the situation as a, quote, catastrophic collision of disease and conflict.
3: Emmett Livingstone reporting people in Iran are now able to go online. This is after more than 3 months of an internet blackout. During the U.S.-Israeli war on Iran, only top officials and regime loyalists could go online. Here's NPR's Aya Batrawi.
6: Iran's President Masoud Pezeshkian is backing the decision to loosen internet restrictions. Students in Iran need to go online to do end-of-year exams, while the private sector, already hurt by the war, needs access to do business. NetBlocks, which tracks internet activity in countries around the world, confirms connectivity has largely returned in Iran. But it notes people still face heavy filtering, like blocks on video and messaging apps such as Instagram and WhatsApp. Some far-right officials in Iran are opposed to lifting restrictions on internet access and are pushing back.
3: This is NPR. The U.S. Supreme Court is siding with a black death row inmate in Mississippi who alleges racial bias in the makeup of the jury that convicted him. The nation's high court ruled in Terry Pitchford's favor by a vote of 5-4. More record-breaking heat is expected today in parts of Europe. NPR's Eleanor Beardsley has more from Paris.
7: What's known as a heat dome has trapped hot air coming from North Africa, causing the atmosphere to heat up day after day. It's a classic weather pattern, but scientists say it's being exacerbated by human-driven climate change. The European Union's Earth Observation Program, Copernicus, says Europe is heating twice as fast as the world average.
3: NPR's Eleanor Beardsley reporting. About one in five pregnancies now results in adverse outcomes such as diabetes and preterm births. NPR's Maria Godoy reports on new research in the journal JAMA.
8: As society has become more sedentary, researchers wanted to know how all that sitting affects pregnancy outcomes. So they recruited 500 women to wear activity trackers throughout their pregnancies. They found that people who spent more than 10 hours a day sitting had twice the risk of pregnancy complications compared to those who sat about 7 hours a day. Here's lead study author Bethany Barone Gibbs of West Virginia University.
9: It really was that prolonged sitting, so sitting more than an hour at a time, that was more strongly associated with having these complications.
8: She says even just standing or moving around a bit regularly helped cut the risks.
3: That's Maria Godoy. It's NPR.
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11: 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Good afternoon. For our afternoon hours, expecting some spotty showers, otherwise partly cloudy skies, and temperatures reaching into the mid-80s. You can see gusty winds at times as high as 20 miles per hour. And then a stray shower possible tonight, with temperatures tonight dropping down to the mid-60s. On a Thursday afternoon, you're listening to Fresh Air on WUOT.
12: This is Fresh Air. I'm Tanya Mosley, and my guest today is award-winning actor Alfre Woodard. We've been watching her on television, film, and the stage for decades. She has played wives, mothers, nurses, friends, lovers, and prison wardens, women carrying their families through the ordinary and the unimaginable. Her work, in a very real way, has become a record of American life. Now she's in a new sci-fi Netflix series called The Burrows, from the creators of Stranger Things. The Duffer brothers have said the show exists because they couldn't understand why no one had made another Cocoon since Cocoon, the 1985 film about retirees who discover a fountain of youth. Well, 40 years later, they've set their version in an upscale retirement community in New Mexico, where something supernatural is preying on the residents. Woodard plays Judy, a retired journalist who was sidelined in her career but hasn't let go of her instincts. She lives in the community with her husband, played by Clark Peters, and when a recent widower moves next door, Judy does what she's done her whole working life. She starts looking him up.
13: I found his wife's obituary.
14: Who?
13: Our new neighbor, Samuel Darwin Cooper. Born in Chicago, Illinois. 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
15: 10th, 1953. 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
13: Not stalking. Investigating.
15: You're not a reporter anymore.
13: Journalist.
15: And that makes it stalking.
13: His wife died of a stroke 5 months ago. Oh, gosh, she was young. Not even 70. He worked for Northrop Grumman 35 years as an aeronautical engineer. So we know he's smart.
15: Education is not the learning of the facts, but the training of the mind to think.
13: Well, who said that?
15: Einstein. No, maybe Mr. Peabody. One or the other, I don't remember.
13: Art, I was thinking we should go for a walk today. Now, your doctor say you need exercise, real exercise, not the bendy stuff.
15: I can't. I'm playing golf with Maximo.
13: Well, are we still on for a film tonight? Dog Day Afternoon is playing at the Palace.
15: I'm sorry, I forgot. Loser buys dinner, and Max always loses, so, you know.
13: So, hate a Max and Womp.
15: Okie dokie. See you later.
12: The ensemble cast is mostly actors over 60.
14: Alfred Molina, Gina Davis, Clark Peters, Dennis O'Hare, and Bill Pullman. Woodard earned an Oscar nomination in 1984 for Cross Creek. And over the decades since, she's been nominated for 18 Emmys, winning 4, and won a Golden Globe with roles in classics like Passion Fish, Crooklyn, 12 Years a Slave, and Clemency. Alfred Woodard, welcome to Fresh Air. It is such an honor to have you.
16: I am happy to be present with you, Tanya.
14: Okay, so let's get into it. I have a story that I have to ask you about regarding the set of The Burrows. So the story goes, there was an HR meeting on Zoom. And you and the other actors were behaving so badly, like middle schoolers that's been kicked out of class. And that just made me think, what is this set? What was it like?
16: It is... You know, just think about all the people that were in the back of the room and constantly being told, pipe down, sit down. That's not what we're not doing that now. And, you know, maybe there was HR when we were, you know, in our first decade or two in the business, but we didn't know about it or what they did. But now we have learned how to take care of environments, make them safe. Back in the day, you just had to, like, partner up and, yeah, you know, clan up and go like, okay, don't mess with my friend again. Don't tell. You hurt her feelings. Come over here. We need to talk. That kind of stuff. But so we had this HR meeting. And, you know, I think it's more like over 65. And our showrunners, Jeff Addis and Will Matthews, they're like in their early to mid 40s. But, you know, most of us were people. People were saying things like, can you hear? I can't hear. Somebody said, hello. No, none of us can hear you. We can't hear. And just being that.
14: Right. Rallying the class back
16: together.
14: When
16: we're hearing things like, you know, you can't call people honey. Mm-hmm. What about baby? No, you can't call people. But what if you really like them? And somebody said, how can I say, you know, your butt looks really good in those jeans? No, definitely not. How will I know if my butt looks good if nobody tells me? So it was that kind of very, you know, irreverent kind of stuff going on. But just, you know, giggling and laughing. But that's, you know, that's our generation. And that's one of the things that I think we bring to The Burrows, and that Will and Jeff wrote in, but we expanded on it because, you know, they still haven't really shaved yet themselves at only mid-40s.
14: What were some of the things you had them change for sure, that you said, this is not what a 65-plus-year-old woman or group of friends would be doing living in a retirement community?
16: Well, I believe you haven't seen these seniors on camera before. Maybe you saw one, but they were sort of an outlier in a script and used as comic relief or something. But how we live, how we relax together, what we say to each other, and the fact that your chemistry, your sexual chemistry, mm-hmm, only gets more particular and refined as it goes on. So, you know, there'll be some people like, oh, if my mom or my grandmom, a granddad was flirting, that it would make me go, ew. It's like, no, how do you think you got here? Yeah. And flirting is love. It's a way of reaching out. It's what humans do. And when you have people that don't have to answer to anybody and they don't have to answer to society saying, what does that lady think she's doing showing her thighs at this age? Well, yeah, there's nobody to tell you no. And if they do, you can tell them where to go, because you can't tell somebody it was 60-nothing.
14: Well, that's the truth. Your character, Judy, is also in an open marriage with one rule, don't fall in love. Mm. And, of course, she does with Jack, who is Bill Pullman, played by Bill Pullman. But when Jack turns up dead, I'm not spoiling it here, but when he turns up dead, Judy is the one asking what really happened. And I want to play a clip where she's in the kitchen table with her neighbor Sam, played by Alfred Molina, telling him about her relationship with Jack for the first time. Let's listen.
17: Only rule was don't fall in love.
18: But you fell in love with Jack?
17: I did. I'm not deluded. I see the years etched across my face. I feel the weight of my body. But Jack saw a girl in me. He could see it. And he respected the woman.
18: Jack saw us the way we wish we were.
17: He was good. Now he's gone. Everybody loved Jack. And Jack certainly did love everybody. I was just one in the line.
18: That's not the way Jack described you.
17: What did he say?
18: He was seeing someone special.
14: That's Alfre Woodard and Alfred Molina in the new Netflix series, The Burrows. That line, Jack saw the girl in me, but also the woman, too. The way you land that line, it's just, it hits it, and it days after I watched it, I was kind of thinking about what the significance of that, because I think it's very rare to never where women are seen at a certain point in their lives for the totality of who they are.
16: That's one of the things that the guys heard me when I talked about it. This affair that she was having. And the relationship that Art and Judy have. Mm. And at first it seemed kind of suburban and like early 60s, if not late 50s.
14: Why? But in what way? What do you mean? Because of that whole idea of an affair within a neighborhood?
16: Yeah, like it's judgmental and within the strictures of a very strict, actually paternalistic kind of life that Americans led then. But I said, you know, the thing is, again, we are that generation. We do backstory. Any actor that's really going to work that will bring a character to life as a human being, you do your backstory. So you know where the history, you don't just say your lines, but you have to create a history for yourself from the time you were born all the way up to be able to say even one line if you're going to have people believe it. Mm. And so, you know, I decided that we went to Berkeley, the two of us. You know,
14: you and your husband.
16: Yeah. Art, who Clark Peters plays. We are we're educated. We're black. We're in California. It's of that age. What would have been happening? All of San Francisco was lit up.
14: Free love.
16: Yeah. Mm-hmm. So, and also the Vanguard, the Panthers were in the Bay Area. So just know this is where we're coming from. But the thing is, what is it? And I said, yes, I might be 70, but Judy, the girl, is still there. Mm. And some people, you're sitting on the train or the bus or just in traffic, L.A., and people look at white hair and all they see is a two-dimensional lady stooped there. It's like if you talk to that woman and look at the pictures from her in her 20s or 30s with her heels all the way over her head and her doing, you know, mm-hmm. tango, bouncing, whatever. But you wouldn't know that if you look at her and just look at her hair. And so that's the thing about accumulating years is people take away your humanity when they look at you, when they just observe you. Mm. But whatever you were doing or you are doing at 20 or 30 or 40, you think you discovered it? Oh, darling.
14: And
16: just like
14: done.
16: Just like anybody playing music, anybody painting, the longer you do it, the more fine-tuned you are at it. Mm. We're constantly in the process of becoming more of our true selves. So look to your elders.
14: Let's take a short break. My guest is award-winning actor Alfre Woodard. We'll continue our conversation. 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
20: We're expecting partly cloudy skies as we go through our Thursday afternoon. Some spotty showers possible with high temperatures in the mid-80s. 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
14: This is Fresh Air. Today I am talking with award-winning actor Alfre Woodard. She stars in the new Netflix sci-fi series, The Burrows, from the creators of Stranger Things. She plays Judy, a retired journalist in a New Mexico retirement community where something otherworldly is preying on the residents. Woodard grew up in Tulsa, Oklahoma, in a large family and studied acting at Boston University before making her film debut in the 1978 film Remember My Name, produced by Robert Altman. We're going to come back to The Burrows, but, you know, I was so excited to talk with you because you're one of those rare actors that span generations. I can talk to my mother about your work in the 70s and 80s. I sit squarely in the 90s, 2000s. My kids are like, oh, a series of unfortunate events,
16: yes,
14: you know?
16: Yes,
14: yes. Okay, and we all ask the same question, like, tell me about her life. So let's talk about that for a minute. And I want to go to the moment where you realized you wanted to be an actor. You're 14, Catholic school in Tulsa. Once a month, your film studies teacher, is it Brother Patrick?
16: Brother Patrick O'Brien.
14: Yeah. He would bus the class to art cinema. And you saw this film, this French film about a middle-aged man. And you said what?
16: Okay, it was, he didn't teach us film. Brother Pat taught me creative writing, and he, along with Sister Sylvia, taught us marriage.
14: Marriage and creative writing. Now, this is funny.
16: But wait, with a Christian brother and a nun taught us marriage. And, of course, we had a field day with that, and they were good sports and loved it. But I was at Bishop Kelly High, and they would bus the whole school, 750 kids, and it was to watch whatever Brother Pat was on about. So that's where we saw Citizen Kane, Sundays in Cybele, Loneliness of the Long Distance Runner, Incident at Owl Creek Bridge, all of those sorts of films that then you got, when you got to college and film studies, you know, you'd already spoken about that. And so I remember we were excited, like, oh, we're going to the movies, going to the movies. And you get there, and there are subtitles. You're like, this is not a movie. This is a lesson. We have to read. And, you know, just sitting there sucking on a Twizzler. And before you know it, your heart is gripped. You're identifying with a middle-aged French man. He goes to see Sundays in Cybele.
14: Sundays in Cybele.
16: Your eyes are filling up with water, and I'm reading the subtitles. And I realized then, and with the other things we were seeing, how emotionally they made me. And I immediately saw film, how powerful the moving image was.
14: Mm.
16: And I wanted to be involved in it.
14: You wanted to be involved in it. But did you see yourself as a showman? How did you come to that moment to say, I want to be on the screen and I want to be these actors I'm watching?
16: I didn't think of them as actors until I started watching De Niro, Faye Dunaway, Pacino, those actors on screen. That's when I said, okay, that direction. But there's a nun, Sister Rachel Ann Graham, who should have been an actor, but she went into a convent. And what she knew, because I was in public schools, in elementary school, and what she knew and she fought me on all the time was, I always felt, I can remember stuff out of the book. I remember stuff I read. So you can't mark this wrong. She'd mark my paper up.
14: You were good at memorizing.
16: And she said, I know what Mr. Hawthorne thought. I read the book. I asked what you thought. And so It was a different way of learning then. So somebody was dropping out, had to drop out, was sick, a week to learn the script of the play. She says, I need you to do this. And I said, oh, no, sister, I couldn't possibly pretend to be, stand up in front of other people pretending to be somebody else.
14: And how old were you about this?
16: I was 14.
14: 14 about this time.
16: Maybe 15 at that point. But I was, you know, a student leader. I was loud and bodacious. But there's something about, it's like, what? Pretending to be something else. She says, it's not for you, Alfre. It's for God.
14: And how did you interpret that at the time when someone tells you, you being up on stage is not for you, it's for God?
16: Well, it made sense. And I thought, okay. You know, I had a lot of love and support and creature comfort in my life. Mm. I had a good life. And I just went, okay. I honestly said to God, we are even after this. And so I got in the play. And so I got on stage.
14: So you're on stage at this moment, yes.
16: And it was as if I'd been walking around on dry land my whole life doing the breaststroke. And that, yeah, Woodard does that. She weird, but she got some good ideas about stuff. And then just somebody came by me and tipped me in the water. Mm. And that same oddity propelled me into just the most open freedom I've ever felt in my life is being in the middle of
14: your purpose.
16: Between action and cut. It's like, okay, that's it. That's what I want to do. Well, because she calls my parents, said, you have to see Alfre. You know, she's an actor. She's an artist. And my father, who I'll tell you about him, they both went, oh, everybody was so like, thank God.
14: Relieved. Is there a place for her finally?
16: We thought the girl had gone crazy. So, yeah.
14: I think that's such a powerful metaphor to say you felt like you were on land doing the breaststroke and that feeling of hitting the water. I mean, that's more powerful than anything I've heard. You come from a family of storytellers, though, right? Like, you tell story of your mom making big pots of food and people coming from all over, including your family. You'd sit down and tell stories. But what I love about this story, and I want to know where your place is in it, is you all were really, like, listening and discerning on the story. So if someone's story didn't add up, you'd be like, uh-uh. Y'all lying. You lying.
16: Yes, yes. And black people love to jump up and holler, oh, that's a lie, that's a lie. And everybody jumps around and goes crazy, and it's a good time. But also, a lot of the stories, it's family gathering and chosen family. So you a lot of the stories are being retold, but you want to hear it again. And you could be 4 years old, and somebody would give you the floor, but nobody was saying, come on, baby, tell the story. It's like, okay, all right, come on, Abby. It better be good.
0: Our guest today is award-winning actor Alfre Woodard. We'll be right back after a short break. I'm Tanya Mosley, and this is Fresh Air.

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1: 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As the FIFA World Cup nears, the FBI is training law enforcement to stop a growing threat in the U.S. skies, malicious drones. 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
3: 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Coming up after Fresh Air at 1 o'clock, of course, we'll have news headlines from NPR News, and then our afternoon concert program with your host, Matthew Motley. We can see cloudy skies as we go through our afternoon hours, some spotty rain and storms possible, with high temperatures today in the mid-80s. Fresh Air continues next.
4: This is Fresh Air. I'm Tanya Mosley, and my guest is actor Alfre Woodard. She's been a fixture of American film and television for nearly 50 years, with an Oscar nomination for Cross Creek, 4 Emmys, a Golden Globe, and roles in Crooklyn, Passion Fish, Down in the Delta, Miss Evers Boys, 12 Years a Slave, and Clemency. She's currently starring in the new Netflix sci-fi series The Burrows, playing a retired journalist in a New Mexico retirement community where the residents are being preyed on by something otherworldly. So you realize acting is your path. You go to Boston University. Boston University in the early 70s was kind of a strange but important place, it sounds like.
5: Oh, yes, it was.
4: You were there with Paul Rubens. Mm-hmm. And Gina Davis, who is a co-star in The Burrows.
5: Yes, and we did a sitcom together years ago called Sarah.
4: Right.
5: With Bill Maher and Bronson Pinchot and
4: Was
5: Ryan
4: Bill
5: Clare.
4: Pullman also in it?
5: No,
4: oh,
5: Bill Maher.
4: Oh, Bill Maher. Okay. I'm just curious, did you and these folks who would go on to be very successful actors, did you ever talk about your dreams with each other? Or what you wanted to do? Or anything like that?
5: I didn't. Maybe people did, but I've never shared my goals aloud with anybody until I was backstage at the taper. We were doing for Colored Girls. It was the L.A.
4: You're back
5: Colored
4: in,
5: Girls.
4: After Boston University, right, you moved to L.A., where everybody else went to New York, but you chose L.A.
5: Because my whole orientation and to what would be my purpose was film. So I came to L.A. and I was saying, oh, I'm going to L.A. to be in films. And people were going, Woodard, sold out already. She's going to Hollywood to be in the movies.
4: Because at the time, was theater considered where actors would go? Is that kind of the thought?
5: Well, if you're in a conservatory and the work that you're doing is classic plays in theater, you know, but they didn't even give you the reality of it. We all thought we could go off to the Open Gate Theater and do Brecht for the rest of our lives. But again, I'm sitting there going, I'm going to L.A. And so I did tell a couple of friends, I said, I'm going to L.A. And then a guy, Gary Bass, who was from Tulsa as well, he said, I'm going to go with you. And then Brenda, who was from Lakeland, Florida, and Noreen was from Rochester.
4: Did they continue on being actors?
5: No. Gary had more skills. I had no marketable skills. I still don't. I can cook, but don't tell me what to cook. I know. So, you know, people learned that they could do other things, and everybody has a point where they say, okay, I give, and you just know that so many people who I trained with and others that I would do plays with, you know, on a local level. It's what it takes to stay in our industry. It doesn't have anything to do with talent. It's a plus if you have talent, and it's a super plus if you know that that talent doesn't originate in you.
6: And you knew that very early on. Was there a moment, though, when you felt like, I give too? Did you ever have those moments?
5: No.
6: I love the way you said that, too. You almost sounded disgusted.
5: Not disgusted, but like, girl, I'm a daughter of Greenwood. I'm a Woodard. I'm a Robertson. You know, there's nothing in my history to know to do that. I don't know how to do that. My father would say, I'd say, oh, I'm going to, you know, in all-black Marian Anderson Junior High School, I'm going to run for parliamentarian. Yeah. Why don't you run for president? Oh, they're just going to let a guy do it. And that was in my school when it was, there were only 10 black kids. Oh, you know, they're going to let a guy do it. And all. My father would always say to me, he goes, well, then you got to figure out a way to get it from him, don't you? And so that was, you never said, I can't because somebody won't let me. It's like, well, what do you want? Okay, so now figure out a way around him.
6: One of your first critically acclaimed performances was as Doris in Hill Street Blues. And this was 1983. And you were part of this, the first show. You were in a couple of the episodes, but the first one was Doris in Wonderland. And I actually have a clip from that episode. Doris is being interrogated by police. And she's being interrogated because while she was out applying for a job, her son, who was 5 years old, was home alone. And an officer responding to a call about a potential burglar shot him, and he dies. And now police are asking her what happened. Let's listen.
7: I want you to tell me what happened, Mrs. Robson.
8: Nothing to tell.
7: Why did you leave your son alone in the apartment?
8: I had to go stand in line for a job. They're only taking the first 20 people, so I had to get there early as I could.
7: I see. What job? Where did you stand in line?
9: Excuse me. Let's make this clear. Is my client under arrest or not?
7: She is not.
9: Is she free to leave?
7: Not at this time.
9: Mrs. Robson, I'd advise you not to answer any further questions.
8: What's the difference? They asked me, I answer them. The gas company had the jobs.
7: And why didn't you have someone stay with your son?
8: I couldn't afford a sitter. I was already owing her $2. My boy was hungry. And if I didn't get a job, he wasn't going to eat. Are you saying I killed my boy? Are you saying that I killed him?
6: That is my guest, Alfre Woodard, in Hill Street Blues from 1983. Oh, my gosh, there's a line a critic wrote about your performance. He said, when Doris tells the cop who killed her son, I don't hate you, because that happens later when she talks with that police officer. This critic says, you summoned a moral authority that's impossible to fake. And I felt the same thing. There's so much innocence and restraint in your portrayal. And this portrayal in particular, first off, you know, I have to say, I had never seen it before. And I immediately thought about Tamir Rice in 2014, who had been shot by police while playing with a toy gun. And I thought, wow, this was 40 years prior. The story is almost exact. So that was heartbreaking. But also that, like, if this was portrayed today on television, first off, I feel like it would be much more sensational, possibly. But also maybe the trope of the angry black mother would come out. the mother who was angry and mad and upset at this, and you didn't play that card at all. Like, you played this role as a mother who is completely shell-shocked and also is really in a position where she had no other choice and she's laying it bare.
5: She didn't have anybody to watch her child, so she obviously doesn't have people. Mm. So she's relying on things that we cannot touch, people we cannot see, mm-hmm. is her strength. Mm-hmm. So it doesn't surprise me. That doesn't surprise me, but I've got to find a way to say that honestly and not put Alfre's activist, because I've been an activist right. since I could walk practically. I walked precinct with my parents when I was 10 years old in Tulsa.
6: Because it would have been it would have been like completely reasonable for you to play that hand and be angry.
5: Yeah, but also, I have always understood rising above. Hmm. And so it was a choice. And also, her son is gone.
6: Right.
5: She has to go deeper because he's already gone. So I gotta follow him. I gotta go with him. Mm. I don't have time to stand here and spend this moment. Mm. That is the last time I'm gonna be able to smell his clothes. Mm. Dealing with your ass. Mm. So I mean, that was Alfre, right. But that's who didn't need to be in that scene.
4: Let's take a short break. If you're just joining us, my guest is Alfre Woodard. We'll be right back. This is Fresh Air.
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0: 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And from the estate of Joan B. Kroc, whose bequest serves as an enduring investment in the future of public radio and seeks to help NPR produce programming that meets the highest standards of public service in journalism and cultural expression.
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2: My favorite films of yours are not necessarily the ones where you're playing against an institution, but where you're rooted in community. Mm. And I think I told you right before we started, Crooklyn, Holiday Heart, you know, Down in the Delta.
3: Yes.
2: Directed by Maya Angelou.
3: Yes.
2: I read, so you could tell me if this is true or not, she made everyone call her Dr. Angelou. But she told you you could call her Maya.
3: Okay, so I knew her, and so, you know, she's a poet. Poets are used to working alone. And she might be a dancer. She did all kinds of stuff. But her heart, she was a poet. So she's coming to the most sort of communal creative effort you could make is a film set. There's at least 100 people, and sometimes 3 times that amount. And everybody is telling that, bringing their bit, their department, whatever their discipline is, together to the director, the filmmaker, to tell that story, to piece it into one whole thing. So we're there, and people are running around doing things. It's like, Maya, what do you feel about this color? Maya, and she goes, everybody, come around.
2: Let's
3: just, yeah. And everybody's like, they're so excited to be with Maya. She said, my name is Dr. Angelou. You will refer to me as Dr. Angelou.
2: What legends, you know, you're sitting with and working with. Just to let folks know, Down in the Delta, you play a mother who's living in Chicago, who kind of has some problems, maybe a little bit of substance abuse problems things like that. And your mother sends you down home to
3: Mary
2: the Delta.
3: Alice, baby.
2: Yes. So you can get yourself clean and together. And you do. It's like this film and so many of those films of that time period, you're letting us into the interior lives of people, of black people.
3: Real black people.
2: Yes. And also the pacing of it is so it's so slow compared to today.
3: Mm-hmm.
2: It's like a slice of life. Those stories don't really get made like that today.
3: No, they don't. We live at a different pace. We don't give ourselves the courtesy of time. Look at me. I sound like the person. Like, I'm not getting that big tin bird in the sky.
2: Well, the thing about it, Alfre, is that I think before going back through and watching all these films, I might have been like, okay, yeah, that sounds kind of like an older person complaining. But there was something so beautiful and real, and it offered a totality. It was like having a full course meal in front of me instead of like cheap fast food, you know, where it tastes good in the moment. What is lost with that? Because one of the things I just felt is like, wow, this is a true representation of black life at a certain period.
3: And, you know, a lot of the country and certainly the world didn't know we were as complex and comfortable, naturally complex and smart and whole. Because we've never been presented that way on screen. The whole point is storytelling is for the health of the community.
2: Mm.
3: And it always has been.
2: Oh.
3: Since the griots, since people first stood up around a fire.
2: We need stories like food and water. Huh?
3: That's how we know who we are. Mm. The recreating, the retelling of the story lets the tribe look at itself, laugh, cry, get scared, but to reflect and to know how to walk forward.
2: Hmm.
3: what we're called to do is to tell stories. And if the stories can't be healing, then it's invalid.
4: In 2019, you were in the film Clemency, and you play Bernadine Williams, a prison warden in a maximum security facility who oversees executions. And I want to actually play a scene from it. Your character is sitting across from an inmate she has come to know, a man who is about to be put to death, and she's walking him through it every single step, down to the drugs that will move through his body. Let's listen.
5: 4 hours from the execution, all communication with outside parties will cease. That includes Miss Lametta, friends, family members, but you can be with the chaplain the entire day, all the way through the procedure. You will have to take your clothes off, wear the shirt, the pants, the shoes issued to you. When it's time for the procedure, you will be walked to the chamber, where 5 officers will restrain you to the gurney. A medical professional will prepare you for your injection. Officer will insert the metazolin. That will render you unconscious. The second drug is pancuronium bromide, which causes paralyzation. The last drug is potassium chloride, which will cease heart function. At that point, medical personnel will confirm the execution complete. Now, if you want to talk to Ms. Lametta about this later, you can, but do you have any questions? Do you have any family that would like to claim your body?
4: Oh, Alfrey, you're crying. Yeah. Tell me why you're emotional after listening to that.
3: You know, when I work, I don't remember lines from things I do, but I remember, I have emotional memory of each moment and how I got there. And I'll tell you, it was easier to shoot Clemency than it was to do the homework for it. Chinoya took me on a 2-week prison
4: That's
3: tour.
4: That's the director.
3: Yeah.
4: Producer, Chinoya.
3: Well, she took me on a prison tour of Ohio prisons, because she had worked for about 8 years teaching screenwriting to women inmates. Anyway, that was the tough part. And probably everybody that was on the row when we were doing that, at least half of them are gone now.
4: Because you met with real inmates who were on death row. You also met with wardens. You met with female wardens who were doing the job. And I thought this was such an interesting part of it, because you thought going into it, what kind of person would do this job? And then you met them and you said, okay, yeah, these are the kind of women I would be in a book club with.
3: And this is who you want. If you're not going to change the law, this is who you want to be in charge, to be with the incarcerated, first of all, and to be with people, to walk them all the way through this. And so I'm always interested in if it's something I know, there's no need to do it. You know, the great thing about being an actor is you have to learn something, not just the skill, knowing about the skill of what your character is doing, but you got to come off your own opinions to do something. I would be a vigil person. I was like, a prison guard? But when I went there and met them, and again, you go with your heart open and you listen. You listen with your heart. And I learned talking to them, they are respected all the way through. All the way through. And for most of the time, the guys or the ladies walk in the line, nobody's respected them when they were young, when they were little, when they were a teenager, whenever. When they did that thing and when they did that awful thing. But especially on the row, you're with them for at least 10 years. And longer, usually, before their appeals are exhausted. So that group of people and the majors that are there with them, those are your coworkers. Those are people you see every day. Yeah. So it's like turning once somebody in your office going, Betty, we're going to have to kill you today. And we're going to have to do it.
4: Let's take a short break. My guest is award-winning actor Alfrey Woodard. This is Fresh Air.
6: 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We'll be doing quite a few compositions of his, but as well as George Russell, we'll be hearing from Joshua Redman featuring Chris McBride, Brian Blade, and Brad Meldow. 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
7: 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Good Thursday afternoon to you. We've seen some clouds as we've gone through our Thursday so far. Cloudy skies expected as we go through our afternoon today. We could see gusty winds at times with some spotty rain or storms and high temperatures topping out into the mid-80s. We're going to get back to Fresh Air next. 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
4: The number of actresses like you, black actresses your age, working at your level, has never been large. I'm thinking about C.C.H. Pounder, mm-hmm. Felicia Rashad, mm-hmm. Cicely Tyson, the Angela Bassett. You all know each other. I can imagine you at one point or another have gone for the same roles. And how do you work through that? How do you all continue to stay and keep each other grounded, knowing that there are just a few of you? And just by virtue of the way the industry is, you're kind of going to have to be pit against each other.
3: Well, we don't pit ourselves against each other. I don't. I started a thing called Sisters Soiree.
4: Yes.
3: And the reason I did...
4: And let's talk about what the Sister Soiree is. It's a pre-Oscar party.
3: Yes.
4: Right, with black and Latina actresses.
3: Yes.
4: Okay.
3: And the reason I started it was, you know, people would say things like, oh, you're so great. It's too bad there's not any roles for black women. It was like, no, I have to answer you. If it's the Queen of England, yeah, let all the Kates be Queen Elizabeth. But... if there's 99 other roles, then shame on you for not seeing all these women who are not only prolific but profound. They have a track record, and they have made bank for people. And so I said, okay, this is what we're going to do. And I got tired of hearing, you know, fans, and we love our fans, going like, they want to pit you against each other. You know who would have been better in this. Mm. You know what? You don't do that to the Kates. Don't do that to us.
4: Mm.
3: And the thing is, we have more in common with each other than we do with anybody else. Mm. The sisters. And so I said, we have to get together. I started having this while the first people I honored was Taraji and Viola were nominated in the first
4: Taraji
3: year.
4: Taraji P. Henson and yes. Viola Davis.
3: And I said, we're going to lift y'all up before y'all go on that red carpet, because we don't care what happens there. We celebrate people. We don't put prizes on them.
4: You also invite women who should have been nominated,
3: exactly.
4: Right?
3: And so when you say that handful, I like taking that picture because there's going to be at least 30 people. Or sometimes, you know, we would send out the 40 invitations, and I would pray that more than 30 wouldn't come because I couldn't put the bill for it.
4: Too many, right? You got to keep it down.
3: But I said, you come by yourself, no partners, no reps, anybody. And people, you get there and everybody just go, come in here. Mm. And everybody loved on each other so hard. When we got there, everybody just wanted to talk, talk. And we did that. And intimacies and secrets were shared, and people said, I need to say this. This is what I'm feeling like. And everybody came to that person. Everybody talked. When we weren't together and on the road, you can call, you know who to call when you're feeling this way or if something comes up. And people started to mention.

0: something like, well, yeah, if that bee turns it down, then you got a good shot.
1: It's like, they've said that to you before.
0: No, not my people, but I've heard other people say it.
1: Yeah.
0: I wouldn't be with somebody
1: who would say that to you.
0: But the thing is, I put it back on the world. It's like, here are these people. Now you tell me you can't find that.
2: Alfre Wutter, this has been an honor and a pleasure. Thank you so much.
0: You are so welcome. Tanya, I love sitting here with you. I listen to you. You're just as beautiful as you are smart. And I'm very proud of you. So it's an honor to sit with you.
3: Alfre Wutter stars in the new Netflix sci-fi series, The Burrows. Tomorrow on Fresh Air, we remember one of jazz's greatest improvisers and tenor saxophonists, Sonny Rollins. He died Monday at the age of 95. We'll listen back to our 1994 interview with him. I hope you can join us. Fresh Air's executive producer is Sam Brigger. Our technical director and engineer is Audrey Bentham. Our interviews and reviews are produced and edited by Phyllis Myers, Roberta Shorrock, Anne-Marie Baldonado, Lauren Krenzel, Teresa Madden, Monique Nazareth, Susan Nakundi, Anna Bauman, and Nico Gonzalez-Whistler. Our digital media producer is Molly C.V. Nesper. Thea Challoner directed today's show. With Terry Gross, I'm Tanya Mosley.

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2: 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That does it for Fresh Air here on this Thursday afternoon. We'll have the next edition of the program for you tomorrow at noon. And coming up in a couple of minutes, news headlines from NPR News. 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
3: James Tallarico is the Democratic nominee for a key Senate seat in Texas. 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
1: 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And thank you. We are expecting some clouds as we go through the afternoon today. Spotty rain, some storms may be possible as well, with high temperatures in the mid-80s. Our afternoon concert program's up in 5 minutes. 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
2: Live from NPR News, I'm Lakshmi Singh. The annual rate of inflation's gone up. The Commerce Department's out with a new report showing the rate of 3.8% last month compared to a year earlier. On a monthly basis, prices rose 0.4%. A federal judge in Washington, D.C. has refused to temporarily block an executive order from President Trump. It calls for restricting voting by mail. NPR's Hansi Lo Wong reports that another judge in Massachusetts is preparing to rule on the same order in the coming weeks.
3: U.S. District Judge Carl Nichols found it's too early for an emergency ruling that would block Trump's order because the order's main directives have not been carried out yet. This leaves in place, at least for now, Trump's latest executive order that tests the limits of the president's power under the Constitution. The order calls for the federal government to create lists of adult U.S. citizens in each state. It also calls for banning the U.S. Postal Service, which is a financial supporter of NPR, from delivering mail-in ballots to anyone not on those lists. Democrats and voting rights groups argued in court the Constitution gives power to state legislatures and Congress, not the president, to set federal election rules. Since Trump signed the order in March, it's been unclear whether and how it would actually affect voting by mail, which has continued for this year's midterm primary elections. Anzi Lawong, NPR News.
2: The Israeli military says a Hezbollah drone killed an Israeli soldier in northern Israel, and Israel is widening its offensive in Lebanon. Here's NPR's Daniel Estrin in Tel Aviv.
4: The soldier was killed and two other soldiers were wounded in the Hezbollah drone attack on a military area of northern Israel. The Israeli military is struggling to thwart increasing Hezbollah drone attacks, which have killed several other Israeli soldiers in recent weeks. In Lebanon, Israel says it has carried out a wave of attacks on Hezbollah targets around the southern Lebanese city of Tyre. Israel warned residents to leave nearly the entire city. Israel and Lebanon have been holding rare direct talks to try to end the fighting. Israeli and Lebanese officials are expected to meet again Friday at the Pentagon. Daniel Estrin, NPR News, Tel Aviv.
2: The Justice Department has charged a Google employee with using confidential information to bet on the site Polymarket. More from NPR's Bobby Allen.
5: Michele Spagnuolo is an Italian Google software engineer residing in Switzerland. Federal prosecutors say he gained access to internal documents showing who would be the most Googled person of the year in 2025. That led to $1.2 million in profit on Polymarket. He now faces commodities fraud, wire fraud, and money laundering charges. He had an initial court appearance in New York and has been released on bail. Last month, a U.S. military official was charged with profiting off of classified information about the capture of Venezuelan leader Nicolas Maduro. President Trump has vowed that prediction markets would thrive in his term. Despite the two cases, his administration has taken a mostly light touch approach to the controversial industry. Bobby Allen, NPR News.
2: This is NPR News. A new analysis finds the United States continues to spend more on health care than similar countries and have worse outcomes. NPR Selena Simmons-Duffin explains American life expectancy is 79 years, nearly 3 years less than the average life expectancy in peer countries.
6: Every few years, the think tank, the Commonwealth Fund, does a major analysis comparing the U.S. to other countries like Canada, Australia, Japan, and Mexico. Minera Gunja, the lead author of the latest report, says the U.S. stands out in many negative ways. Americans spend more on health care, avoid care because of costs, and have more preventable deaths. The U.S. is also an outlier on universal health coverage.
7: In the U.S., we're kind of going backwards. We have bills now in place that are going to take health insurance away from millions of Americans.
6: She mentions major funding cuts to Medicaid and the Affordable Care Act marketplaces. Another point in the report, The U.S. has fewer primary care doctors and medical school graduates than peer countries. Selena Simmons-Duffin, NPR News.
2: An uncanny resemblance to a certain president's distinctive hairdo and viral fame has saved a rare albino buffalo's life. In Bangladesh, the estimated 1,500-pound animal nicknamed Donald Trump for its golden tuft was slated to become a sacrificial offering during this week's Eid festivity celebrated by Muslims worldwide. After images of the buffalo and its blonde locks went viral, the government intervened. I'm Lakshmi Singh, NPR News in Washington.
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8: Everybody expects some rowdy fans at sporting events, but what about rowdy drones?
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8: I'm Scott Detrow. As the FIFA World Cup nears, the FBI is training law enforcement to stop a growing threat in the U.S. skies, malicious drones. That's on the next All Things Considered from NPR News.
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Today on the afternoon concert, a Beethoven quartet never to be performed in public, a repurposed Schubert overture, a late trio from Fauré, and a pair of intermezzi from one of his students. And in the final hour, we'll celebrate the anniversary of Gustav Mahler's Sixth Symphony. All this and more on the way on today's afternoon concert.

Hello and welcome to the afternoon concert. I'm Matthew Motley and I hope you're having a lovely Thursday so far. The play for Rosamunde, Princess of Cyprus, was not a success, only managing two performances before closing for good. The reason the work has not faded into complete obscurity is due to the incidental music Franz Schubert composed for it, which has proven far more enduring. There are two overtures associated with the work, both originally written for a different production. The one used in the stage production was repurposed from Schubert's opera Alfonso Estrella, and the one typically associated with Rosamunde today was written for the Magic Harp. We'll hear that latter overture now. The Berlin Philharmonic, under the baton of Carl Böhm, performing Franz Schubert's Rosamunde Overture.

0: the Berlin Philharmonic, under the baton of Carl Baum, performing Franz Schubert's Rosamunde Overture.
1: Tonight's UT Concert Hall is a graduate student recital featuring clarinetist Raphael Puga joined by pianist Qingfang Wang. Tune in to hear them perform the clarinet sonata in F minor by Johannes Brahms, Sarabandio by Arturo Marquez, and the world premiere of Salute by Jack Ford. I'm Melanie Dodson. Join me for UT Concert Hall, bringing you excellent performances given at the University of Tennessee tonight at 8, only on WUOT.
0: You're listening to the afternoon concert here on WUOT. We'll continue with the third and final sonata in a set composed by George Onslow in 1820, published the following year to some very favorable reviews. We'll hear cellist Maria Kliegel and pianist Nina Dickmann performing Onslow's sonata in A major, opus 16, number 3.

0: George Onslow's Cello Sonata in A Major, Opus 16, Number 3, performed there by cellist Maria Kliegel and pianist Nina Tickmann. You're listening to the afternoon concert here on WUOT. Coming up after the break, a Beethoven quartet intended never to be performed in public. More on that after the break.
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0: This is the afternoon concert, and I'm your host, Matthew Motley. When Beethoven sent his string quartet number 11 off to his friend, English violinist George Smart, the composer clarified in a letter, quote, "The quartet, opus number 95, is written for a small circle of connoisseurs and is never to be performed in public." The quartet in question had actually already seen public performance 2 years earlier, a premiere in Vienna, so this instruction was likely due to Beethoven's concerns about how the quartet, with its adherence to the new German aesthetics, would play with English audiences. We'll hear Beethoven's string quartet number 11 in F minor, opus number 95, performed here by the Dover Quartet.

0: 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It's 2:01.
1: Live from NPR News, I'm Lakshmi Singh. The U.S. and Iran may have a temporary agreement on extending a ceasefire and reopening the Strait of Hormuz. Negotiators have been working on frameworks for ending hostilities that the U.S. and Israel began with Iran in late February. Meanwhile, Treasury Secretary Scott Bessent says the U.S. continues to exert economic pressures on Iran. He's slated to lead the White House briefing today. The Justice Department has opened an investigation into the writer E. Jean Carroll over alleged perjury tied to her civil lawsuits against President Trump. It's the latest Justice Department probe to target a perceived enemy of the president. Here's NPR's Ryan Lucas.
2: The Commerce Department's inflation.
3: The investigation into E. Jean Carroll is being handled by the U.S. Attorney's Office in Chicago. That's according to a person familiar with the matter who spoke on condition of anonymity. The investigation is examining whether Carroll committed perjury in a deposition tied to civil lawsuits she brought against Trump. Carroll won a $5 million civil judgment against Trump for sexually abusing her decades ago, and another $83 million judgment against him in a defamation suit. The Justice Department did not respond to a request for comment. The investigation is the latest launched by the Trump DOJ against the president's critics or perceived political adversaries. Ryan Lucas, NPR News, Washington.
1: California Democratic Governor Gavin Newsom has signed a bill to ban law enforcement from interfering in elections ahead of the state's primary next week. The bill was authored after California sheriffs seized hundreds of thousands of ballots earlier this year. From member station KVCR, Madison Ament has details.
4: The new law makes it a crime for law enforcement authorities to seize ballots from election officials. It also bans them from accessing voting equipment and lists without a court order. Newsom says the law strengthens election integrity amid challenges from local and federal officials.
5: We have to clarify the rules of engagement. That's why this legislation is important. There are fines associated with this and jail time, 3 years.
4: The fine for taking ballots is $1,000. In February, Riverside County Sheriff Chad Bianco, who's a Republican and running for governor, seized 650,000 ballots from a vote to redraw the state's congressional map to favor Democrats. For NPR News, I'm Madison Ament in San Bernardino.
1: The U.S. Supreme Court is siding with a black death row inmate in Mississippi who alleges his case was handled by a prosecutor with a history of dismissing black jurors for discriminatory reasons. Terry Pitchford was 18 when he was sent away for killing a grocery store owner. He is now 40. Pitchford's case has been making its way through the legal system for some two decades. And today, the nation's high court ruled in Pitchford's favor by a vote of 5-4. From Washington, this is NPR News. Temu, the Chinese online retailer, is looking at a 200 million euro fine in the European Union for unsafe toys and electronics. An investigation finds Temu failed to protect customers from certain products that were not up to EU safety standards. Temu says it is reviewing the decision carefully. Men's world number one Yannick Sinner has crashed out of the French Open after battling with extreme heat. He is not the only tennis player to have struggled, with another collapsing the day before. NPR's William Jones with details.
6: Jakub Menchik pounded a forehand to wrap up a five-set marathon win against Argentine Mariano Navone. He immediately dropped to the clay surface. Temperatures at Roland Garros had risen to above 90 degrees. After receiving treatment for severe cramping, Menchik was escorted back to the locker room on a wheelchair. He later addressed the media.
7: To be there for more than 4.5 hours, that's just insane, you know, and even with the breaks that you don't have that much time.
6: Men's world number four Novak Djokovic is questioning whether play should be pushed to later in the day.
8: Certain days that you have extreme heat and conditions, then maybe that's something to consider.
6: The French Open is being played as an extreme heat wave has been sweeping across Western Europe. William Jones, NPR News.
1: Inflation shifted in the wrong direction. The Commerce Department's out with a new report showing an annual inflation rate of 3.8% last month compared to a year earlier. It's NPR.
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10: Everybody expects some rowdy fans at sporting events, but what about rowdy drones?
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10: 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As the FIFA World Cup nears, the FBI is training law enforcement to stop a growing threat in the U.S. skies, malicious drones. 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
0: Welcome back to the afternoon concert. I'm Matthew Motley, and I'm glad you're listening. We'll open this second hour of the program with two short pieces from George Enescu, composed in 1902 and 1903, at a time when the 21-year-old composer had already seen grand success in the form of his Romanian Rhapsodies. By the time he penned his two intermezzi, a pair of elegiac pieces, which in some ways recall Enescu's mentor, Gabriel Fauré. We'll hear the two intermezzi for strings, opus number 12, today performed by the Lausanne Chamber Orchestra, led here by Lawrence Foster.

The Dover Quartet performing Beethoven's String Quartet number 11 in F minor, opus number 95. You're listening to the afternoon concert. Coming up in the 2 o'clock hour of our program, we'll hear Ionescu, Intermezzi, and a Martinu concerto. Stay tuned for that. 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

0: the Lausanne Chamber Orchestra, led there by Lawrence Foster, performing Georges Ionescu's two intermezzo for strings, opus number 12. You're listening to the afternoon concert. Coming up after the break, we'll hear chamber work from one of Ionescu's mentors at the Paris Conservatory. Stay tuned.
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2: Hey everyone, Tabor Gable here, super excited to bring to you some of the latest and greatest and also pay homage to a king, a legend, aka saxophone colossus, Mr. Sonny Rollins. We'll be doing quite a few compositions of his, but as well as George Russell, we'll be hearing from Joshua Redman featuring Chris McBride, Brian Blade, and Brad Meldow. I'm going to hear from another tenor giant, the great Dexter Gordon, and a few sprinkled surprises throughout. Hope to see you Thursday at 6:30 right here on WUOT.
0: This is the afternoon concert here on WUOT. After his retirement from his post at the Paris Conservatory in 1920, Gabriel Fauré's publisher suggested he compose a piano trio. He was temporarily waylaid by a bout of pneumonia, but Fauré set to work on the piece in August, and though he complained of being plagued by a perpetual fatigue, the work was completed by mid-February. We'll hear it today performed by the Roth Trio. Fauré's Piano Trio in D minor, opus number 120.

0: the Roth Trio performing Ray's Trio for Piano, Violin, and Cello in D minor, opus number 120.
1: Hi, I'm Randy Fishman. Friday night's Last Set at Birdland will be featuring an interview with alto saxophonist, composer, and educator Jim Snedero on the occasion of his 68th birthday. For an hour of great jazz, tune in at 9 o'clock on WUOT.

You're listening to The Afternoon Concert. I'm your host, Matthew Motley. We'll continue with Bohuslav Martineau's Concerto for Oboe. The concerto was penned in 1955 for Czech oboist Jiří Tanzbudek and quickly became a favorite for its vivacity and brilliance. We'll hear it today performed by oboist Ingo Goricki with the Polish Chamber Philharmonic under the baton of Wojciech Rajski. Bohuslav Martineau's Concerto for Oboe.

0: Bohuslav Martinu's Concerto for Oboe and Small Orchestra, performed there by oboist Ingo Goricki and the Polish Chamber Philharmonic under the baton of Wojciech Rajski. That brings this second hour of the afternoon concert to a close. Coming up in the 3 o'clock hour of the program, we'll hear a selection from Gustav Mahler, celebrate the anniversary of his 6th symphony. Stay tuned for that.
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4: Tonight's UT Concert Hall is a graduate student recital featuring clarinetist Rafael Puga joined by pianist Qingfang Wang. Tune in to hear them perform the clarinet sonata in F minor by Johannes Brahms, Sarabandio by Arturo Marquez, and the world premiere of Salute by Jack Ford. I'm Melanie Dodson. Join me for UT Concert Hall, bringing you excellent performances given at the University of Tennessee tonight at 8, only on WUOT.
0: We'll take a quick look at the weather. Mostly or partially cloudy most of today. Spotty rain and storms possible. Warm, around 85 degrees. Things cooling off overnight to the mid-60s. Partially cloudy with patchy fog and potential for stray showers. Some light wind, gusts up to 15 miles per hour. Looking ahead to tomorrow, 87 degrees. Partially cloudy with spotty pop-up rain and storms possible. Scattered rain and storms possible throughout the evening there. 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
5: Live from NPR News, I'm Lakshmi Singh. Treasury Secretary Scott Bessent is the latest top Trump administration official to fill in for Press Secretary Karoline Leavitt in leading the White House briefing today. He has said the U.S. continues to exert strong economic pressures

0: on Iran as part of a broader strategy to get the Islamic Republic to meet U.S. demands for ending the war. But today he said there are exceptions to U.S. actions, including sanctions on Iranian airlines.
1: One thing that we're not going to do is restrict movement for religious reasons. So Iranians who want to make the pilgrimage to Mecca or Medina will be allowed. We will also allow valid humanitarian reasons. But the other thing we can do is that when these airlines fly, they have to be refueled. They sell tickets. They pay landing fees. Anyone who accepts those, we will sanction.
0: Israeli forces, meanwhile, have moved further into southern Lebanon and launched waves of attacks on one of the country's biggest cities. Tens of thousands of people have fled with few options for places to go. Here's NPR's Jane Arraf.
2: Residents fleeing the southern city of Tyre flooded highways north after Israel warned Wednesday night it would attack the city. Most shelters in Lebanon are at capacity. Many of the people fleeing said they had no idea where they would go. Israel says it is attacking Hezbollah infrastructure. But according to Lebanese authorities, airstrikes have killed almost 3,300 people since the war started in March, including hundreds of women and children. Two civilians have been killed by Hezbollah attacks, along with 23 soldiers and a military contractor, Israel says. Israeli and Lebanese military officials are due to meet in Washington Friday to discuss implementing a two-week-old ceasefire. Jane Arraf, NPR News, Beirut.
0: Parents and guardians can download a new Trump account app starting today. Trump accounts are investment accounts for children that can include up to $1,000 in federal money. NPR's Stephen Pasaha reports the app is intended to help parents manage the investments.
3: Any kid with a Social Security number born between 2025 and the end of 2028 is eligible to get $1,000 in a Trump account. The money will get invested in funds that broadly track the stock market and can't be withdrawn until the child turns 18. The accounts will launch on the 4th of July, and parents have already been able to sign up using TrumpAccounts.gov. Those who have should receive an email encouraging use of the app to eventually monitor the accounts and make their own contributions, up to $5,000 annually. Philanthropists have also been donating billions of dollars to spread across the accounts of some children not eligible for the initial $1,000 investment. Stephen Misaha, NPR News.
0: This is NPR. Hours after securing the Republican Senate nomination in Texas, Ken Paxton is taking aim at his Democratic rival, James Tallarico, in a new campaign ad, and Tallarico himself is firing back. Michael Atkinson from member station Houston Public Media has the latest.
4: Paxton's campaign is calling his Democratic opponent, quote, too low T for Texas. This new ad accuses Tallarico of not representing Texas values, using previous statements from Tallarico himself.
5: This is Texas. This is not.
6: The American flag is such a complicated symbol for most of us.
4: In his own ad, comprised entirely from news clips, Tallarico highlighted the allegations brought against Paxton during his state impeachment trial 2 years ago.
7: Bribery, dereliction of duty, obstruction of justice,
8: and conspiracy. A majority of Texas House Republicans voted to impeach one of their own.
4: Both nominees accuse each other of being too flawed for Texas. They'll face off in this high-profile race in November. For NPR News, I'm Michael Atkinson in Houston.
0: Ukrainian President Volodymyr Zelensky says he's calling on the U.S. to invest more Patriot air defense missiles against ongoing strikes from Russia. He has written to President Trump in Congress with the request. Today, a new champion will emerge in the finals of the annual Scripps Spelling Bee in Washington, D.C. The winner to dominate every dictionary word thrown at them will receive cash prizes of at least $50,000, a medal, a trophy, lifetime of bragging rights, too. It's NPR News.
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10: Everybody expects some rowdy fans at sporting events, but what about rowdy drones?
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10: I'm Scott Detrow. As the FIFA World Cup nears, the FBI is training law enforcement to stop a growing threat in the U.S. skies, malicious drones. That's on the next All Things Considered from NPR News.
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13: Welcome back to the Afternoon Concert. I'm Matthew Motley, and I'll be your host until 4 o'clock. 120 years ago yesterday, Mahler's Sixth Symphony premiered. We don't have enough time to hear the whole symphony, so we'll instead celebrate the anniversary of the premiere with just the final two movements. We'll hear the Vienna Philharmonic, led by Pierre Boulez, performing selections from Mahler's Symphony No. 6 in A minor, his tragic

0: the final two movements of Gustav Mahler's Symphony No. 6 in A minor, his tragic symphony, performed there by the Vienna Philharmonic under the baton of Pierre Boulez. You're listening to the afternoon concert. More music is on the way after this break.
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0: You're listening to the afternoon concert. We'll close out today's program with a selection from Estonian composer Ester Maagi. We'll hear her Vesper, performed here by the Estonian National Symphony Orchestra under the baton of Eero Volmer.

0: the Estonian National Symphony Orchestra, led by Errol Vilmer, performing Estermagi's Vesper. That brings today's afternoon concert to a close. As always, thank you so much for joining me. All Things Considered is up next. Stay tuned for that.
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0: 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It's 4 o'clock.
2: ProPublica investigation reports that the White House asked the Pentagon to give a multi-million dollar loan to a company with ties to President Trump's eldest son.
3: The company Vulcan Elements makes rare earth magnets for drones and satellites.
2: For Thursday, May 28th, this is All Things Considered.
3: I'm Scott Detrow.
2: And I'm Juana Summers. Coming up, South Africa is rebooting a beloved soap opera that educated viewers about HIV and AIDS at the height of the epidemic.
4: People literally say, if SoulCity was here, we wouldn't be seeing the issues that wow. we are seeing in our communities. Bring back SoulCity.
3: Also, the third largest Haitian community in the U.S. is in Massachusetts.
2: But scoring tickets when Haiti's national soccer team faces Scotland in the World Cup could be tough.
5: Haitians would love to come to support the team, but they won't get a visa. Can you imagine?
3: Those stories and more coming up after this newscast.
6: Live from NPR News in Washington, I'm Lakshmi Singh. The U.S. and Iran may have a tentative agreement to extend their ceasefire and start nuclear talks pending President Trump's approval. But in leading today's White House press briefing, Treasury Secretary Scott Bessent did not confirm reports that negotiators had agreed to a memorandum of understanding. A Mississippi inmate has a new shot at getting off death row after the U.S. Supreme Court ruled in his favor today. Terry Pritchard, who is black, has spent 20 years legally challenging his conviction on the grounds that the jury selection process in his trial was racially biased. Mississippi Public Broadcasting's Will Stribling is following this case.
7: Terry Pitchford was sentenced to death for his role in a 2004 Northern Mississippi grocery store robbery that ended with his friend killing

0: killing the owner near Grenada. The jury that convicted Pitchford had one black juror and 11 white jurors. Pitchford's lawyers argued prosecutor Doug Evans improperly struck black prospective jurors from the jury pool. Courts have found Evans had a history of dismissing black jurors for discriminatory reasons. The Supreme Court, however, did not rule on whether prosecutors intentionally discriminated. Instead, the 5-4 ruling finds Mississippi's courts failed to properly handle Pitchford's jury discrimination challenge. The case now returns to the lower courts. For NPR News, I'm Will Stribling in Jackson, Mississippi.
1: The Justice Department's open an investigation into whether columnist E. Jean Carroll perjured herself in a deposition tied to civil lawsuits against President Trump, according to a source speaking on condition of anonymity. In separate judgments, Trump was found liable for assault and defamation and was ordered to pay a combined $88 million. With a growing Ebola outbreak in East Central Africa, NPR's Ping Wong reports the Trump administration says it's setting up a facility in Kenya for Americans who may have been exposed and facing backlash for that.
2: The U.S. took a leading role in the 2014 Ebola outbreak. It's taking a different tactic now. Then, the U.S. sent thousands of trained responders to the affected region and brought them back to the U.S. Now, the White House says they'll send Americans who may have been exposed to the virus and aren't showing symptoms to a facility they're standing up in Kenya. Dr. Dan Jernigan, who led CDC's response during the 2014 outbreak, says the policy discourages aid workers.
3: If they can't even rely on the federal government to help them get back if they get sick, that is a chilling message for those that are willing to really go and help.
2: U.S. Secretary of State Marco Rubio has said the current administration, quote, cannot and will not allow any cases of Ebola to enter the United States. Ping Huang, NPR News.
1: From Washington, this is NPR. Inflation rose last month. NPR's Scott Horsley reports on the latest economic data from the Commerce Department.
4: The Commerce Department's inflation measure, which is closely watched by the Federal Reserve, shows prices in April were up 3.8% from a year ago. That's the biggest annual increase in almost 3 years. A separate report from the Commerce Department shows consumer spending and inventory investment were not as strong in the first 3 months of the year as initially reported. Revised figures show the economy grew at an annual pace of just 1.6% during January, February, and March. That's down from an earlier estimate of 2%.
1: That's NPR's Scott Horsley report. The Major League Baseball Players Association has released its opening proposals in the upcoming labor battle in baseball. NPR's Becky Sullivan reports a current union contract expires after the end of this season.
5: The players' union proposals would bump the minimum annual salary to $1.5 million and expand incentives for lower revenue teams to invest in players. But the union doesn't touch the two most charged words in the sport right now, salary cap. There is no hard cap in baseball, just a penalty called the luxury tax for teams that spend over a certain threshold. The gulf between the haves and the have-nots has become a huge issue. The Los Angeles Dodgers have won the World Series 2 years running. They'll spend nearly $420 million on player salaries this year, plus a seven-figure luxury tax. Meanwhile, small markets like Cleveland and Tampa only spend around $100 million. In response, the league says the union proposals don't do enough to address what they call competitive imbalance. Becky Sullivan, NPR News.
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8: 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I'm Scott Detrow.
9: And I'm Juana Summers. A new investigation by ProPublica reports that the White House asked the Pentagon to give a $620 million loan to a company with ties to President Trump's oldest son. The investigation is based on interviews with Pentagon officials and reviews of Defense Department documents. The company in question is Vulcan Elements. It makes rare earth magnets for drones and satellites. And Donald Trump Jr.'s venture capital firm took a stake in the company 3 months before the Pentagon announced this deal. ProPublica reports that the deal came at the request of Peter Navarro, a White House advisor and friend of Donald Trump Jr. Robert Fattorecci investigated this deal and is with us now. Welcome to the program.
10: Thank you for having me.
9: Thanks for being here. Okay. So when the Pentagon announced this deal in November, you write that, and I'm quoting here, defense officials and the company tried to tamp down suspicions of cronyism. When did you start to hear otherwise?
10: So my story was based on Pentagon records and sources both within the Pentagon and outside of the Pentagon who have familiarity with this office, the Office of Strategic Capital. What that office does is invest and lend to companies that will wrest control of critical mineral supply chains from China back to the U.S., which is a bipartisan concern. What we found is that in this case, the White House intervened and specifically asked that office to give this record-setting loan to a company that Donald Trump Jr.'s firm had invested in just 3 months prior.
9: Can you give us any more details about the types of people you were talking to, the types of documents that you reviewed that convinced you that White House advisor Peter Navarro had a hand in all of this?
10: I have to be limited in what I say about that, but sure. The records we reviewed are quite explicit. And it's not just a White House advisor pushed this company. Our reporting also found that of the dozens of companies the Pentagon was considering funding at the time, Vulcan, this company that Don Jr.'s firm had just invested in, was the only deal that was initiated by a top aide to the president.
9: Got it. Okay. I know that you reached out to both the White House and Peter Navarro, the White House advisor, about all of this. What did they tell you?
10: So they denied that, Don Jr. played any role in this deal, that there was any political favoritism. They say that this was an entirely merit-based process.
9: And what about the company Vulcan Elements, the Pentagon, Donald Trump Jr.? Did they have any further explanation?
10: Exactly that, right? They're saying that Don Jr. had no role in this, that the Defense Department, made a choice based on merits, that there wasn't any political favoritism. But what our reporting found is that when the call came in from the White House, Pentagon staff were asked to move at an unusually rapid speed. The staff were working late nights with little sleep to get this loan done in a matter of weeks, which for the Office of Strategic Capital is quite fast. Mm-hmm. Usually these deals are deliberated for months. The quote from one of the people involved that I spoke to was, "The call came from the White House. We have to get this done."
9: Okay. I do want to ask you a bit more about the Office of Strategic Capital, which was a Pentagon division started under former President Biden, actually, which funds private businesses to reduce U.S. reliance on China for critical minerals and military technology. Do you have a sense of how that office has changed in the second Trump administration?
10: Yeah, absolutely. So they have put more of the focus on critical minerals, but more significantly, the total lending authority has been supersized. They went from about $1 billion to about $200 billion. So they are looking to make deals aggressively. They have a lot of money to work with. They've also brought in former Wall Street executives who are real deals people, is what I've been told by people who are familiar with the office. So they are trying to move fast, and the Biden administration set up the office to sort of have an open application process. The current leadership is much more so using their own personal networks to select companies.
9: Hmm. Your piece says that Donald Trump Jr.'s venture capital firm took a stake of undisclosed size in Vulcan Elements. So we don't know exactly how much they invested, but what happened to Vulcan's valuation once the deal was announced?
10: So in the months, if you look at the estimated valuations around the time that Don Jr.'s firm invested to around, you know, the months after

0: after the government made this massive financial commitment, we're talking about a tenfold increase. So that's quite a win for Don Jr.'s venture capital firm.
1: Yeah, we've got just a minute left here, Robert. You write in the piece that the deal is one of many actions by the Trump administration that have helped companies in which the Trump family holds stakes. So just to end on here, give us the wider picture. How does this Vulcan Elements deal fit in with others that you've seen?
0: So there have been other benefits and other contracts that have gone to firms that Trump family members either own a stake in or have a role in. This was actually the first instance of a contract given out by a federal agency that was traced back to the White House itself. And we also learned that there may be more good news on the way for Don Jr. Among the companies under review for another loan from the Office of Strategic Capital is a drone parts manufacturer that Trump Jr. advises and owns a multi-million dollar stake in.
1: Robert Fattoracci, reporter for ProPublica, thanks so much for talking to us.
0: Thank you for having me.
2: A deadly tornado ripped through St. Louis 1 year ago, destroying thousands of structures. The city's historically black communities were hit especially hard, and city recovery efforts have been slow. As St. Louis Public Radio's Andrea Henderson reports, some residents are giving up on the idea of ever owning homes again.
3: In 2007, Christy Jefferson Bay purchased her dream home in North St. Louis. It's a predominantly black area that's grappled for decades with vacant homes, blight, and neglect. She landed on a two-story white paneled home. It's within walking distance to an elementary school and a few miles away from her mother's home.
4: We had to fight to look and find this place or whatever, and this turned out to be the idea. This was our idea place.
3: Now, the five-bedroom house has become a nightmare for Jefferson Bay's family. It was one of a thousand or so homes obliterated by a tornado this time last year. Jefferson Bay had insurance, but it wasn't enough to take care of everything. She couldn't keep making mortgage payments on the house and afford rent where she's been living for over a year. So in the fall, she surrendered her home back to the bank. It's now in foreclosure.
4: The reality of it is, you couldn't even afford to get it back together. The entire house is gutted.
3: Black Americans have historically faced challenges when trying to purchase a home. There was redlining, the systemic denial of insurance or loans, and racially restrictive covenants to keep them out of certain communities. Black home ownership in St. Louis is 30%, according to recent census data. That's compared to 61% for white homeowners. Some black homeowners in St. Louis who were displaced by last year's tornado say they aren't sure they'll ever be able to own homes again. The storm damage, along with skyrocketing mortgage and insurance rates, is pushing them out of the market. Anna Kent is a consultant on economic disparities based in St. Louis. She worries that if black homeowners in North St. Louis give up on their homes, investors might buy the properties.
5: That, of course, might create this pressure where they might be putting in a lot of money, which seems like a good thing on the surface, but it might displace other black homeowners who maybe were able to or wanted to stay in that area.
3: The city initially delayed widespread demolitions. It hoped the Federal Emergency Management Agency would agree to allow the Army Corps of Engineers to take over debris removal. It also wanted FEMA to reimburse the city for demolishing vacant or condemned homes that were damaged prior to the storm, which it typically doesn't do. The city scaled up demolitions this spring, but they've only torn down about 100 homes so far. In a recent statement, St. Louis Mayor Kara Spencer said she is grateful for the city's partnership with the state, helping to demolish properties that aren't eligible for FEMA aid. In the meantime, residents like Deborah Dupree are still waiting. Her two-story red brick home was also devoured by the twister. She has insurance, but says since it's taken the city so long to demolish her home, she's starting to give up on the idea of home ownership again.
6: Take the sewer site off the block. Maybe the block can look a little better without this house with the roof missing on it.
3: At one point, Dupree thought of maybe putting a container home on her property. But
6: I got to thinking, I'm 74 years old. Why do I want a home again? And I was like, well, let me just go to an apartment.
3: St. Louis officials recently announced they are demolishing 120 more tornado-damaged properties, including Jefferson Bays. She worries her children will now miss out on that generational wealth.
4: I kind of like feel disappointed, like I failed them.
3: Her kids weren't really interested in the home, but she hoped it could have been a place for them to return one day if something happened to her. For NPR News, I'm Andrea Henderson in St. Louis.

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1: On the next Fresh Air, we pay tribute to and remember one of jazz's greatest improvisers and tenor saxophonists, Sonny Rollins. He played with Charlie Parker, Thelonious Monk, Bud Powell, Miles Davis, Max Roach, and Clifford Brown. Rollins died Monday at the age of 95. We have a 1994 interview with him. 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
4: 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It's 19 minutes past 4 o'clock. Good afternoon. Happy Thursday. In about 10 minutes, we'll hear NPR News headlines and our first Tennessee news update. And later on All Things Considered, Israel has pushed farther into southern Lebanon, leading thousands of people to flee north.
5: This is one of the main highways leading from the south, and it's just choked with vehicles. Cars, trucks, some people on motorcycles.
4: More on the impact of what Israel says is an effort to crush the Iranian-backed militant group Hezbollah. That's in 15 minutes on 91.9 FM WUOT.

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3: And I'm Juana Summers in Soweto, South Africa.
4: We are set. 3, 2, and action!
3: We're on the set of a South African soap opera called Soul City. Crew members work frantically, pushing cameras and lighting equipment around the set, a modern house with large open windows. This show is beloved in a country that loves its soap operas. Soul City launched in 1994 when South Africa was just becoming a true democracy. The program ran on one of the biggest TV networks here and fast became an institution.
5: When we started, it was mainly to do behavior change communication. And so storytelling was at the core of what the organization does. My name is Fina Godisang. I am the CEO of Soul City Institute for Social Justice in South Africa.
3: At that time, AIDS was a fast-growing crisis across Africa with devastating consequences. Soul City's mission was simple: to use dramatic storytelling to educate people and change the thinking around HIV/AIDS.
5: Even if someone in your family is HIV positive, you can still love them. You won't get it by touching them. You know, you won't get it by loving and caring for them.
3: South Africans of a certain age all remember seeing the show. Jude Tischeva is 43 and plays one of the leads in the new season.
6: Do you have memories of Soul City from when you were growing up?
7: Of course I do. We're losing a lot of youth, a lot of adults. Because people didn't know about this condom thing and how it works and how you transmit and how you protect yourself. So it saved our lives, really.
3: But Fina Godisan says that over time, reality TV replaced soaps and Soul City went off the air for over a decade, until now.
5: There has been a cry from the South African population saying, Soul City, where are you? Look at what is happening with our children. I mean, we have screenshots on X and Facebook where people literally say, if Soul City was here, we wouldn't be seeing the issues that wow. we are seeing in our communities. Bring back Soul City.
8: What is ETA?
9: We are seeing our makeup and wardrobe team and they're getting ready for SIT.
6: Yeah, let's check this out. I can see some racks of clothing in here. Beautiful makeup set up with the pink and yellow vanities.
9: And we've got our cast here, actually.
6: Oh, this is where the cast is.
9: Yes,
6: okay.
9: And these two are dating in story.
6: Oh, okay.
9: Yeah.
10: Hello, everyone. My name is Bule Bays, and I'll be playing the lead character of Samke Ngobo in the story of Soul City Let's Rise, season one.
6: Tell us about your character.
10: Samke is a 17-year-old girl that is a huge dreamer. She didn't grow up with her father, so she has a huge void in her heart.
3: Her character is an aspiring influencer who falls victim to a blesser that's an older man with money and power.
10: I'm a naive little teenager, and he lures me into a mentorship kind of relationship, but I'm not aware that that's actually going to lead to sort of like a transactional relationship at the end, even though it's not quite consensual.
3: The Soul City reboot focuses on the stories of young women who today are the most vulnerable to HIV infection in South Africa.
5: In a week, about 1,200 new infections happen in the 15 to 19-year-old age group. And this is among adolescent girls.
6: Every week?
5: Every week.
6: That's stunning.
5: Yeah.
11: And then can I see the top of the scene again? Just the top of the scene?
3: Director Pielo Mofokeng is reviewing some last changes with his actors.
11: So once you enter, once you close the door, enter, give us 1-2 beats, and then you can do the scene.
12: Okay.
11: Yeah.
3: He lets me look at the script.
11: The blesser's lines, they don't call them a blesser these days. The young kids call them zaddies.
6: Zaddies. Okay, daddy with a Z.
13: Yes.
6: Yeah, what are we looking at?
11: Yeah, I'm looking at episodes from today, that we'll be shooting today from episode 2. Rulani is our protagonist's best friend, and her father is a very crooked perpetrator who ends up manipulating her. Yeah, so he ends up manipulating his daughter's best friend to have sex with him, and he abuses her.
6: What do you hope that people who ultimately watch this take away from it? What effect do you hope it has?
11: Well, people need to ask themselves questions. I think people need to know what, first and foremost, what does it mean to be involved in a toxic relationship? They need to say, how do I identify toxic relationships in my life? As long as the audience are asking themselves the question, is, am I able to identify toxicity? Am I able to identify what this show is showing me? What am I doing as an individual? That's pretty much it. With edutainment, that's what you hope to do.
4: No movement, guys.
3: Soul City is more than a TV show. It's backed by a nonprofit by the same name that's been working to reach Black young women and girls in marginalized communities for years. It operates a number of programs, including Rise Young Women's Clubs. These clubs bring together small groups of girls to teach them about sensitive social issues and how to advocate for themselves. Godisan says they work in schools without government services.
5: Classes are crowded, so we work in those settings. So Rise is about that. It's about rising above those circumstances that you find yourself in.
6: This is the first meeting of the Rise Club here at the secondary school. It's an empowerment group for young women to give them the tools they need to succeed. There are about 10 girls here all wearing these navy blue and red school uniforms, and they've been talking about topics like gender equality and feminism and intersectionality. Inside Fulamani Secondary School, at the front of a classroom, Pascal Satoli leads a group of girls through a lesson. She encourages each girl to come to the front of the room and to write down what the words feminism, gender equality, and democracy mean to them.
12: Erdogan wrote, when people treated other people fairly. Okay.
6: What do you hope they take away from today's session and from the program in general?
12: I hope they take away the fact that we are here to empower. We are here to build sisterhood. We are here to help one another. We are here to empower each other as young girls.
3: Soul City's CEO, Fina Godison, says the work in the schools is mirrored in this season of Soul City.
5: This drama that is happening now is centering a Rise girl, right? Where at the center, you have a young woman who is being empowered. Because once you empower this young woman, she's able to say no to toxic relationships. She's able to leave abusive relationships. But she's also able to empower others, right? Because when you empower a woman, we know they are able to multi. They have a multiplier effect in everything.
3: The story was supported by the Pulitzer Center. Next week on the program, we cross the border to Mozambique, where a clinic run by a Catholic association from Italy offers a long view on the course of the AIDS epidemic.
13: Seeing children, you know, coming and say, maybe she can save my father, you know. My fear is going back on that part. You saw the paradise, you know, and now you are telling me go back.

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1: James Tallarico is the Democratic nominee for a key Senate seat in Texas, and he's running against Texas Attorney General Ken Paxton, who just won his primary with backing from President Trump. Other Democrats have tried to flip Texas. We asked Tallarico what makes him different and whether a blue wave is realistic in a red state. His answer on the next Morning Edition from NPR News.
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0: 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It's 84 degrees in Knoxville. The weather forecast tonight is partly cloudy skies with lows in the lower 60s. And tomorrow we will see mostly to partly cloudy skies at times with a chance of spotty rains and storms. News is next.
1: It's All Things Considered from NPR News. I'm Juana Summers.
2: And I'm Scott Detrow. 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
3: The hardest part of driving, definitely parallel parking. I absolutely hated it, but I've gotten better at it.
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4: Live from NPR News in Culver City, California, I'm Dwayne Brown. There's a tentative plan on the table between the U.S. and Iran to extend a tenuous or shaky ceasefire. Both sides still need to sign off on the proposal while negotiations on Iran's nuclear program takes place. But there's no indication that either side has agreed at this point. In the meantime, Americans are being squeezed by rising inflation and higher gas prices. Here's Treasury Secretary Scott Bessent speaking to reporters at the White House.
5: What we've seen is actually oil prices are down about 10% in May. There are almost 2,000 ships waiting to come out of the Gulf. And I think the oil market is going to be very well supplied on the other side of this, and that we could see prices come down very quickly.
4: When asked if he was concerned about people dipping into their savings to pay for the higher costs, Bessent said a lower savings rate could mean one of two things, impending doom or that people have more confidence in the economy. In Gaza, the second day of the Muslim Eid holiday was marked by mourning for 10 people killed in an Israeli airstrike targeting Hamas. Here's NPR's Anis Baba.
6: Israel's military say it targeted two senior Hamas figures in Gaza Wednesday night, but offered no further details. Israel's airstrike hit a residential building where Gaza Health Ministry says among those killed were five children and three women. One of them was Mohammed Al-Shawish, wife of 10 years, Shayma. He cried over her body at the morgue, calling her the love of his life and describing how they just spent the first day of Eid holiday Wednesday. His children are also in critical condition from the attack. Gaza's health ministry says the youngest person killed in the attack was 9 years old and the oldest was 81. The attack is the latest in a wave of Israeli assassinations of top Hamas commanders despite a ceasefire in Gaza.
4: You're listening to NPR News.
0: It's 4:32. I'm Jackie Sieber with this Tennessee News Update. A national watchdog group is calling for an investigation into acting U.S. Attorney General Todd Blanche for his role in the prosecution of Kilmer Abrego Garcia. The Maryland man made headlines for winning his wrongful deportation case last year when the Trump administration erroneously deported him to El Salvador. The Justice Department had charged Garcia with human smuggling, but a Tennessee judge last week dismissed the case as vindictive. Now, the Campaign for Accountability is filing a complaint against Blanche for his role in the case. The complaint was filed in New York and Tennessee. It alleges Blanche committed a serious abuse of public office when he indicted Abrego Garcia against the advice of officials who later resigned or were fired. The DOJ calls the complaint baseless and plans to appeal the judge's decision to dismiss the charges against Abrego Garcia. Tick bites are on the rise in the Southeast, that according to data from the Centers for Disease Control and Prevention. So far this year, there have been 26 ER visits due to tick bites in southern states, including Tennessee. That's up by 23 from last year. Tick bites can spread multiple diseases, including Lyme's disease. Officials advise ticks be removed from skin as soon as possible and watch for symptoms, including rash or fever. I'm Jackie Sieber, WUOT News.
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9: This is All Things Considered from NPR News. I'm Juana Summers.
2: And I'm Scott Detrow. Israel has pushed further into southern Lebanon, vowing to crush the Iranian-backed militant group Hezbollah. On Thursday, it warned residents of one of Lebanon's biggest cities to leave their homes. The warnings displaced tens of thousands more people in an already struggling country. NPR's Jane Araf and Jawad Rizkala have this report from southern Lebanon.
10: Israel issued the warning Wednesday afternoon. A map showing the entire city of Tyre and surrounding villages were under potential attack. It was a major Muslim holiday, Eid al-Adha. Instead of celebrating, tens of thousands of people started driving north. To where? A lot of them didn't know.
11: This is one of the main highways leading from the south, and it's just choked with vehicles. Cars, trucks, some people on motorcycles. Every car is either packed with people or packed with people and stuffed to the roof with bags.
10: One woman is in tears. It's enough, she says. We left our food on the table. Every time we have to leave and drop everything. She says they're disgusted by both Israel and Hezbollah. I ask for her name, but she starts to cry again and walks away. We meet Abu Ali, who says an airstrike hit a few hundred yards from them. He's driving a car with the back seat stuffed with bags of belongings. His 10-year-old son is with him. His wife in another car with their two daughters.
11: Into Raheen Wayne?
10: The problem is, he says, there's nowhere to go. There's no space in shelters, and they have no money to rent an apartment. He's a government contractor and hasn't been paid in months. Abu Ali asks that his full name not be used in fear of retaliation by Israel. He says 80% of the residents of Tyre left. But not everyone can afford to drive north, he says. Amid the banged-up cars and old taxis, Rida Karit steps out of a yellow Camaro sports car. He and his wife, Tatiana Sergevana, who's Ukrainian, saw their home and business destroyed 4 days ago in an Israeli airstrike. Sergevana's country is also at war, but she says she's going back there.
12: I think Ukraine is better from this.
10: An airstrike destroyed the Karit's four-story family home, along with their ice cream plant. 2 days ago, Karit's cousin, her son, and two daughters were killed in another airstrike. Karit says he used to think Israel was hitting civilian buildings because Hezbollah was there. But then they hit his family's homes. Jane Araf, NPR News, Sidon, Lebanon.
1: For the past 3 years, independent producer Samantha Brown has visited high schools around the country to interview students about what's on their minds, a first after-school job, playing hockey, or living with autism. Students answer questions like, what's something that's important to know about you? Or is there a way in which you're misunderstood? Brown has shaped those conversations into a series she calls Small True Things. Today, we hear from students from schools in Lafayette, New York, Lame Deer, Montana, and Martha's Vineyard, Massachusetts.
13: Learning how to drive has been fun, but also kind of nerve-wracking because I started out with my dad, and he was like kind of like yelling, but your dad's supposed to do that. And then also driving with my mom is like completely different. I think it was when I first started driving like on the road, I was driving with her and I was going to stop. And she's like, stop. And I'm like, oh my God, I don't need you to scream to stop. I know that I need to stop when a car stops. But I get where she's coming from because she's probably horrified that I'm driving. And the hardest part of driving, definitely parallel parking. I absolutely hated it, but I've gotten better at it. But I really enjoy driving because I get to go places with that I wasn't able to before. My name is Kyla, and I live in Camillus, New York. And I'm looking forward to going to Canada by myself without my parents.
14: The very first time I touched a bass guitar, I didn't know what to do with it. I just kind of rang out the strings, put my cheek against it, and felt the vibration. And just feeling that vibration, feeling the heavy strings, that feeling of having it in my arms, man. Yeah, music class became my favorite class after that. I started playing bass, then switched to guitar. That's the instrument I play the best. If you want to destroy my sweater. I play and I sing, and I think I can do it well. I hope people think I can do it well. I practice day in and day out. I play guitar, I sing. It's what I want to pursue. If she didn't put that guitar in my hands, I don't know where I would be. I sing. I will never lose this. It's something I will be doing till I'm 50 years old, probably. I wish everyone could play an instrument, you know. The world would be so beautiful. My name is DeLorean. From the Northern Cheyenne Reservation, Lame Deer, Montana.
15: I love fashion. I got a sewing machine because I was like, I want to just do this. And then I just started sewing. I'm Caden, and I live in Martha's Vineyard, Massachusetts. My grandma, she was the first one to help me with my sewing. I just wanted to add in like a little sideboard to some pants. She like literally sat right next to me. She helped me with one complete side, and then she had to go. But she left me with all the information to get it done. And it was done by the next day. Right now I'm working on a project making a thrifted blanket into some pants. So I thrifted this really big blanket for $8, where you get like good material at a low price. And it's the creative process that's so amazing about it, I'd say. When you're in that mode, you're like, there's nothing else going on anywhere else. It's just me and the sewing machine at that moment. That's it. That's what I love about it.
9: That was Kyla Civello, DeLorean Whiteman, and Caden Gardner. They spoke with Samantha Brown for her project, Small True Things. You can hear more stories at smalltruethings.org.

0: 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There has been an uptick in piracy in the waters around the Middle East. So far, the number of incidents is small, but maritime intelligence groups say it could increase because attention and resources are focused on the Strait of Hormuz. Here's NPR's international affairs correspondent, Jackie Northam.
1: In late April, the Honor 25, an oil tanker, was sailing off the coast of Somalia when several armed men boarded the vessel and hijacked it. Over the next week, a cargo ship, the Sword, and another tanker, the Eureka, off the coast of Yemen, were also seized by pirates.
2: The hijacked vessels are highly likely hijacked by Somali individuals.
1: Daniel Mueller is a senior analyst at AMBRE, a maritime intelligence agency. He says the ships were diverted towards Somalia.
2: All three are within 2 miles of the Somali coastline right now, stationary. That is consistent with what Somali pirate action groups would have done in the past when they were conducting ransom negotiations.
1: The concern is whether these attacks portend a crisis similar to the one that rattled the shipping industry between 2009 and 2011, an era captured in the movie Captain Phillips.
3: Four pirates on board, four pirates coming towards us down the main deck.
4: Lock down the bridge.
1: John Walker was with the British Royal Navy for three decades, focusing on counter-piracy and counter-terrorism, now with EOS Risk Management Group. He says there have been up to a dozen pirate attacks this year, but that's only a tiny amount compared to a few years ago.
5: In 2011, there were 237 attacks. At the peak in that year, there were over 30 vessels held hostage in Somalia.
1: Walker says the piracy around Somalia back then became a serious risk for shipping, and there was a full internationally coordinated response to bring it under control.
5: These are the kind of things that included rigging razor wire on the upper deck of the ship, changes of speed and course. And over time, that combination of making commercial vessels harder to board and hijack.
1: Also making sure the crew has an impenetrable room in which to hide, hiring private security guards, and a coalition of navies was assembled to patrol the waters off of Somalia.
6: It was a joint effort between the EU, NATO, U.S. Navy that was responsible for enforcing this.
1: Salim Khan with Polestar Global, a maritime intelligence firm, says once the crisis passed, many of these practices fell off. It cost money to secure the ship, pay for private security. And Khan says now there's only a few ships from the EU patrolling an enormous area.
6: The U.S. Navy and other navies are tied up with the Iran conflict. And so the warships are no longer around. And so there's no one to enforce Somali pirates and make sure that they get detained and put away.
1: Mueller with AMBRE Maritime Intelligence says Somali pirates are also watching what's happening in the Strait of Hormuz. He says in one case, the pirates sailed past merchant ships in order to hijack an oil tanker.
2: And that makes me believe there's a good chance it's related to the fuel prices, not directly connected to what is going on in the region, but that has had an influence on increased pirate activity that we're seeing now.
1: Pirate activity that could spread as the crisis in the Strait of Hormuz drags on. Jackie Northam, NPR News.

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2: 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And you side-to-side step clap with me.
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5: 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I hope you're enjoying your Thursday afternoon. Be sure to give us a follow on social media. We are on Instagram, Facebook, and X. Our handle is WUOTFM. In about 10 minutes, we'll hear NPR News headlines and our next Tennessee News update. And later on, All Things Considered, President Trump wants to ease people's pain at the pump by temporarily waiving the federal gas tax. But there would be a trade-off.
6: Nobody likes gas taxes. Politicians don't like them. Drivers don't like them. Voters don't like them. Even though it does the job we want it to do.
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7: 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I'm Scott Detrow.
8: And I'm Juana Summers. President Trump has been facing a lot of criticism from Iran hawks who are skeptical about his diplomatic approach to Iran. But he's leaning into that approach, connecting it to one of his first-term successes, the so-called Abraham Accords. Those are the normalization deals between Arab countries and Israel that were in part aimed at countering Iran. NPR's Michelle Kellerman reports that Trump now wants to see more countries join.
9: President Trump says he's trying to put a lot of pieces together in the Middle East, and he argues that it should be mandatory for countries like Saudi Arabia and Qatar to sign normalization deals with Israel as part of an end to the U.S.-Israeli war against Iran.
10: It'll be historic if they do it. I think they owe that to us, to be honest. I think, because that really would be a tremendous sign. And I think those countries owe it to us.
9: As reporters shouted questions at his cabinet meeting this week, Trump turned to his top negotiator, real estate developer Steve Witkoff.
10: Steve, are you going to get them to sign?
11: We're definitely pushing it, Mr. President.
10: I'm not sure we should make the deal if they don't sign. You want to know the truth?
9: Trump may be trying to find a kind of accomplishment coming out of this war, says Michael Ratney, a former career diplomat who was ambassador to Saudi Arabia until Trump returned to office.
12: He seems to think having more countries normalize relations with Israel might just be that accomplishment, but it's just not realistic to think that Saudi Arabia or Qatar or Pakistan, for that matter, are about to sign on to the Abraham Accords. They have their own calculations when it comes to establishing relations with Israel, and this war didn't make them any more inclined to do so. If anything, it may have made it harder.
9: Ratney says the Saudis have made clear they won't sign a normalization deal with Israel without a clear pathway to Palestinian statehood. The war in Gaza and Israel's violence against Palestinians in the West Bank are pushing that goal further away, says Brian Katulis of the Middle East Institute, a Washington think tank.
13: The real pathway to expanding the Abraham Accords runs not through Tehran, but through Ramallah and Gaza. The central file and main concern when Saudi Arabia or Qatar looks at perhaps joining a normalization accord with Israel, their central concern is there a pathway to a two-state solution?
9: There, too, President Trump has made bold statements setting up a board of peace that's supposed to rebuild Gaza. But that work hasn't really started, and Palestinians currently have no path forward for a state of their own. So why does Trump keep talking about this when the prospects seem unlikely? Katulis calls it performative diplomacy, that Trump is making big statements to try to show his detractors that he has a plan for the Middle East.
13: With this Iran war, we've dug ourselves in a hole. We're trying to solve problems that didn't exist before the war began, like the closure of the Strait of Hormuz and Iran's control of it. And I think he's just trying to, he's grasping at straws to, you know, harkens back to something that he thinks fondly of. It was, in fact, a major accomplishment of his first term, but he's not looking at it in terms of the right pathway to how to get from here to there.
9: In his first term, the United Arab Emirates and Bahrain normalized relations with Israel, and those agreements have survived despite the wars in Gaza, Lebanon, and Iran. But Trump has long sought a bigger deal, that is, getting Saudi Arabia to join in this process, too. Michelle Kellerman, NPR News, the State Department.
7: In just more than 2 weeks, Haiti's national soccer team will face Scotland in the World Cup. To see Les Grenadiers in Massachusetts could be a once-in-a-lifetime opportunity for the third-largest Haitian community in the U.S., but scoring tickets could take a small miracle. From member station WBUR, Simone Rios reports.
14: It's not every day that a soccer announcer gets to call a match that ends in a country's second-ever World Cup qualification.
15: Haiti, for the first time since 1974!
14: That moment was a big deal for the 80,000 Haitians who call Massachusetts home, and a lot of them could fit in the 64,000-seat stadium just south of Boston. But unlike the Scotland fans, who've chartered 20 school buses to the game, many on the Haitian side are still scrambling for tickets. A few hundred people gathered recently for Haiti's flag-raising ceremony outside Boston City Hall. Among the Haitian dignitaries, surely some would have landed tickets by now, right? We asked a business owner, a pastor, Haiti's consul general in Boston. They all said they're still looking. Yanel Jean Torres chairs the board of a neighborhood nonprofit in the heart of Boston's Haitian community. He's all but given up on going.
16: Not even trying, because I don't even want to stress myself out. If they come, great. If they don't, I'll deal with it. I'll deal with it.
14: Haiti's World Cup appearance is a source of immense pride for the poorest country in the Americas. The tournament is expected to be the most expensive in World Cup history, and many Haitians are concerned about restrictive immigration policies. A U.S. travel ban means only Haitians who already have visas will likely be able to enter the country.
17: Haitians who love to come to support the team, but they won't get a visa. Can you imagine?
14: Haiti fan Wadner Pierre says people are also worried about potential immigration enforcement near the stadium.
18: I mean, the reality is you will have more federal agents deployed around the stadium. You don't want to chance that.
14: Pierre thinks Haiti fans will still show up to cheer on the team. Scotland supporter Ian Cox says the World Cup is all about having fans from all countries represented. He's organizing a group of more than 1,000 Scots flying in for the game with kilts and bagpipes.
19: The Scots are well known for creating a party atmosphere with everyone wherever they go. I'd be very disappointed not to share that with lots of fans of the opposing team.
14: A big reason many locals don't have tickets is the high cost on the resale market, starting around $600. But Cox says there's a chance resellers will cut prices as the game nears.
19: There's a lot of people who've been consistently saying, hold, hold, hold, these prices will drop because they're not sustainable.
20: Thank you so much.
14: Back at the Haiti flag raising in Boston, activist and teacher Charlot Lucien says he'll take his chances waiting for cheaper tickets. He lives walking distance from the stadium, and he's planning to go there with a group of friends ahead of the 9 p.m. coin toss.
21: So we will all walk with Haitian flags and then singing, chatting, and eating. Those with no tickets are hoping that at around 5 of 9, prices will drop, and then they'll start buying tickets so you can get into the game.
14: Lucien says they'll watch at his place if that doesn't work out. And in case Haiti struggles on the field, they'll have some medicinal teas on hand at home. One tea for the nerves and another for indigestion. For NPR News, I'm Simone Rios in Boston.

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2: 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We're also on the WUOT mobile app. And if you have a smart speaker, ask it to play WUOT. TDOT is reporting some slowdown on I-40 east and west as you pass Pellissippi Parkway. You may encounter slow but steady traffic on I-40 east and west passing Alcoa Highway and backup reported on North Broadway heading north on ramp to Tazewell Pike. 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
3: They're negotiating on fumes. We'll see what happens. Maybe we have to go back and finish it. Maybe we don't.
4: The White House says it's close to a deal with Iran to end the war.
0: Ahead, we'll assess the terms and where things stand.
4: For Thursday, May 28th, it's All Things Considered from NPR News. I'm Scott Detrow.
0: And I'm Juana Summers. Law enforcement is worried about a new kind of threat at the World Cup, suspicious drones.
4: How the FBI is training local authorities to spot them.
5: I want to be very clear. The FBI is not looking for the hobbyist. We're looking for the threat.
0: Plus, why the NAACP is urging student athletes to boycott Southern schools.
6: We know you have options, and so as opposed to go to Georgia, consider Michigan if they're recruiting you, as opposed to going to Texas. UCLA has a great program, and they have NIL money.
4: Those stories and more coming up after this newscast.
7: Live from NPR News in Washington, I'm Ryland Barton. Iran's UN ambassador says U.S. actions in Iran, Venezuela, and Cuba reflect a pattern of coercion, intimidation, and interference that violates the UN Charter, threatens the country's sovereignty and independence, and endangers international peace. The comments come as the U.S. continues to strike Iran, and President Trump says he's negotiating a deal to extend the current ceasefire. Amir Saeed Iravani told the UN Security Council, Iran has a right to respond to the U.S. and Israeli attacks and close the Strait of Hormuz. The Justice Department has opened an investigation into the writer E. Jean Carroll over alleged perjury tied to her civil lawsuits against President Trump. This is the latest Justice Department probe to target a perceived enemy of the president. NPR's Ryan Lucas has more.
8: The investigation into E. Jean Carroll is being handled by the U.S. Attorney's Office in Chicago. That's according to a person familiar with the matter who spoke on condition of anonymity. The investigation is examining whether Carroll committed perjury in a deposition tied to civil lawsuits she brought against Trump. Carroll won a $5 million civil judgment against Trump for sexually abusing her decades ago and another $83 million judgment against him in a defamation suit. The Justice Department did not respond to a request for comment. The investigation is the latest launched by the Trump DOJ against the president's critics or perceived political adversaries. Ryan Lucas, NPR News, Washington.
7: Treasury Secretary Scott Bessent says his agency has a design for a $250 bill featuring the visage of President

0: President Trump. U.S. law does not allow a living person to appear on currency. A Republican-sponsored bill proposed in Congress would provide an exemption for Trump. Inflation is moving in the wrong direction. NPR's Scott Horsley reports on the Commerce Department's latest price data.
1: Consumer prices in April were up 3.8% from a year ago, according to the Commerce Department's inflation yardstick, which is closely watched by the Federal Reserve. That's a bigger annual increase than the previous month. Prices rose 0.4% between March and April, driven in part by higher gasoline prices sparked by the war with Iran. Stripping out volatile energy and food prices, so-called core inflation was 3.3% for the 12 months ending in April. A separate report from the Commerce Department shows the U.S. economy grew a little more slowly in the first 3 months of the year than initially reported. GDP grew at an annual pace of 1.6% during the quarter, down from an earlier tally of 2%. Scott Horsley, NPR News, Washington.
0: New research suggests a first-of-its-kind drug for hepatitis B may let some patients stop treatment without showing signs of the dangerous liver virus. Chronic hepatitis B is hard to treat, and the virus can hide out in the body, making a cure elusive. Researchers reported that in new studies, about 1 in 5 patients given the experimental drug for 6 months saw their virus reduced to levels low enough that the immune system could keep it in check. You're listening to NPR News from Washington.
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3: It's 5:04. I'm Jackie Sieber with this Tennessee news update. The national push to redistrict has hit hurdles in other southern states. Tennessee's new map is still in place, but the legislature's move to split Memphis into 3 districts is still being challenged in federal court. The redistricting craze kicked off earlier this month after the U.S. Supreme Court gutted part of the Voting Rights Act. WPLN's Mariana Bacallao explains that case.
4: And in that ruling, they were looking at a Louisiana district that was, you know, specifically made to give Black voters more of a say in Congress. And that was a district that stretched 250 miles, as they point out. Memphis's congressional district was very compact. It was just the city of Memphis. And now that 9th congressional district stretches, I would say, more than 250 miles. Just, you know, if you plug it into Google Maps from one end to the other, it's close to 300 miles to make that drive across District 9.
3: The new map faces challenges from the NAACP, the ACLU, the League of Women Voters, and the Tennessee Democratic Party. They say the new districts will confuse voters and harm candidates. State election officials say they have enough state funding to accommodate the change before the 2026 midterms. I'm Jackie Sieber, WUOT News.
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1: From NPR News, this is All Things Considered. I'm Juana Summers.
2: And I'm Scott Detrow. The Trump administration says it perhaps has the makings of a deal with Iran. You can be forgiven if you feel like you've heard this before. It was just last weekend that President Trump said a deal was close, but the promise of that deal seemed farther away on Monday when U.S. forces launched attacks on Iranian boats near the Strait of Hormuz. CENTCOM says those attacks were in self-defense. And it was just yesterday, Wednesday, that the president told his cabinet and reporters that he wouldn't be rushed into a deal. So here we are on Thursday, and a deal is once again close, or so says the administration. Regardless of when a deal between the U.S. and Iran comes to pass, the future of Iran's nuclear program will be central to the future of that agreement. I talked about the challenges of getting to a final deal with Iran on NPR's national security podcast, Sources and Methods. Joining me, NPR's Pentagon correspondent Tom Bowman and NPR international correspondent Aya Batrawi. I mean, Aya, I hear this. Iran is the country that was bombed so heavily for so many weeks, and yet it seems like Iran is the country that holds the cards at this point in time. Is that the right way to think about this?
3: I mean, its leadership was killed. Its supreme leader was killed on the first day of the opening strikes of this war by Israeli attacks. And yet the regime is still intact. The regime is still able to call the shots domestically within Iran. They just this week, for the first time since the war began, allowed some internet to return to the country and for people to slowly access internet there. And I think what we're seeing now is that both sides, both Iran and the United States, see that more war isn't going to achieve anything for the United States. I think President Trump sees that more war on Iran isn't necessarily going to give him what he wants. I've been speaking with a lot of analysts who say this regime is actually, it's weaker, but it's harder than it was before.
2: At the same time, though, A, you say that both sides kind of don't see more conflict as the step forward. But we heard this from President Trump just the other day.
4: They're negotiating on fumes, but we'll see what happens. Maybe we have to go back and finish it. Maybe we don't.
5: I would say not negotiating on fumes, they're negotiating on water. And that water is the Strait of Hormuz.
2: But Tom, we've heard a few different times as negotiations stall or get to an inflection point, Trump threaten broader renewed attacks. Anything different this time?
5: Well, here's the thing. He's talked about broader attacks. It could hit bridges. It could hit the oil facilities, power plants. And also, again, what do you hope to achieve by continuing to bomb? He thinks it'll bring them to the table. But as we've been talking about, it seems like this regime is more hardline than what you had before. So, again, the only thing they can do really is try to get the strait opened again. They're going to have to negotiate with Iran. They're going to have to probably give them some money. There's talk that maybe the Gulf states will loan Iran some money, billions of dollars, just to get this thing off the table.
2: And Tom, I was surprised at the types of voices that we heard criticizing this framework that's been out there. At least people like Ted Cruz, people like Lindsey Graham, people like Mike Pompeo, people who are not usually the Republicans out there criticizing the Trump administration, saying, this is a bad deal. This is not what we wanted to see out of this.
5: No, I think that's right. And of course, they want clear regime change. That's what Trump promised. But clearly, that's not going to happen. And getting back to what Trump said, I don't care about the midterms. Well, a lot of Republicans are worried about the midterms because the higher gas prices and so forth. And he's going to have to bend and give back some money to Iran to get that strait reopened.
2: We cannot talk about this peace deal without talking about nuclear weapons. Iran has the materials to make them. President Trump is trying hard to strike a deal to prevent Iran from doing that. But Tom, we've talked about this a bunch already. Seems pretty familiar. The United States, in fact, did have a deal in place with Iran to prevent it from acquiring nuclear weapons.
5: That's right. It's called the JCPOA or JCPOA. It was under the Obama administration. And again, it allowed a small amount of enriched uranium of 3.67%, basically for nuclear power plants. And it also had a 10-year moratorium on any additional enrichment of uranium for 10 years. I remember talking with a senior military official back then, and people criticized the deal, you know, had its flaws. This general told me, he said, Tom, you know, the great thing about this, we, the military, don't have to step in. Let the diplomats talk about this for the next decade. So if Trump allows some enrichment, which is what the Iranians demand, then everyone's going to be saying, well, wait a minute. How is this different from what Obama had? And you have 13 American dead. You have 2,000 or more Iranians killed, right? You have $29 billion in operational costs for this war for the United States, and also billions more rebuilding infrastructure, U.S. bases that were hit around the Middle East, and as Aya knows, in Dubai and some of the other areas in the region, they're going to have to be rebuilding the infrastructure as well.
2: So, Aya, that gets to my last question then. If a nuclear deal is still in place, if the regime is stronger than it was before, and if Iran ends up with more control over the Strait of Hormuz, is it accurate or fair to say that Iran will have won this war?
3: It will have not lost against the world's most powerful military and its ally in the region, Israel, which is supposed to have qualitative edge in what many believe has its own nuclear weapon. So it has shown its teeth. It is no longer a regional threat. It is seen as a real formidable force in the region. It showed that it can hit U.S. bases. It can kill American soldiers. It can hit civilian infrastructure as well as energy infrastructure across multiple countries. And it can do so relatively cheap with drones, thousands of drones. It can do so with its missiles. And it has nothing to do with its nuclear enrichment. I mean, they haven't even gotten that deterrence yet.
2: That was NPR international correspondent Aya Batrawi and Pentagon correspondent Tom Bowman. We were talking on NPR's weekly national security podcast, Sources and Methods. You can listen to our full episode wherever you get your podcasts. President Trump has called for a temporary suspension of the federal gasoline tax. The tax costs drivers a little more than 18 cents a gallon, but waiving it carries a cost as well. NPR's Camila Domonoske joins us now to explain. Hey there.
6: Hi.
2: All right, so a lot of people are stressing about how expensive it is to buy gas right now. Mm-hmm. But what would waiving the gas tax accomplish?
6: Well, it would be a way to bring down prices at the pump pretty quickly. It wouldn't reduce them a ton, obviously, 18 cents a gallon. And some of those savings could actually wind up being eaten up by refineries and gas stations. So maybe not 100% of it would even go to drivers. Mm-hmm. But, you know, when the president floated this idea a few weeks ago, it was clearly meant to address the mounting voter frustration with how the war in Iran has pushed gasoline prices. They recently hit four-year highs. Importantly, it would require Congress to act in order to actually suspend the gasoline tax. And we have seen some bills introduced over the last couple of months, but it is not at all clear if they'll go up for a vote, even if the president makes it a priority.
2: Walk me through what the downside of this would be.
6: Well, one downside is that it can actually backfire, because when you reduce the cost of buying gasoline, you encourage people to buy more of it, which can actually drive prices back up. More fundamentally, though, the problem is that the money raised by the gas tax goes toward the country's highway system. And road repairs are very important for everybody who uses these mm-hmm. highways. The thing is that the Federal Highway Fund has actually already been running on empty for years now. And that's because, okay, are you ready for the really interesting thing about the gas tax?
2: I have been waiting my whole life for the really interesting thing about the gas tax.
6: The federal gas tax is broken.
2: Really?
6: It used to be a really good system. So if you drive more, you buy more gasoline, right? Buy more gasoline, you pay more gas tax. So the people who used highways the most paid the most for them. Great setup.
2: Mm-hmm.
6: But this tax has been 18.4 cents per gallon for more than 30 years. And that is cents per gallon, not per cent. It doesn't change as the cost of gasoline goes up.
2: I never realized that.
6: Yeah, and road repairs have gotten a lot pricier, obviously, in the last 30 years,
2: yeah.
6: Right? At the same time, cars actually got more efficient, and people drive a little less per capita than we used to. So it used to bring in enough money to cover the cost of highways, but now it doesn't. Not even close, and it gets worse every single year.
2: Having spent years covering politics, I think I know the answer to this, but why hasn't the federal government raised the gas tax?
6: Yeah, the question is, who wants to run for office on a platform of making gasoline more expensive, right?
2: Yep.
6: Adam Hoffer is with the Tax Foundation, and he says, yes, even though these gas taxes can work really well.
7: Nobody likes gas taxes. Politicians don't like them. Drivers don't like them. Voters don't like them. So increasing these taxes is a real political challenge.
6: Now, you can do it. In fact, many states have set their state gas taxes to go up automatically. In the Mid-Atlantic, it's often pegged to gas prices. Florida, it tracks inflation. And there are other benefits to having a higher gas tax. When you discourage driving by making gasoline more expensive, that has climate benefits. It means less pollution, mm-hmm. so health benefits. But if your goal is to fund highways, there is a problem with just raising the gas tax, and that is that electric vehicles use highways but don't use gasoline. So as more people buy EVs, gas tax revenue is going to shrink even more.
2: So nobody likes high taxes, but you know what else people don't like? Potholes. So what's the solution for funding highways?
6: There are some alternatives. So a lot of states have some higher EV registration fees. That doesn't fill the gap, especially because there's not nearly enough electric vehicles on the road at this point. And in many cases, these actually charge EV drivers more than gas drivers mm-hmm. pay for gas taxes. Automakers have lobbied for a fee based on vehicle weight. So trucks would pay more than sedans, for instance, that all vehicles would pay. And a lot of states have been trying road usage fees where you actually pay by how much you drive directly, whether you have a tracker or watch an odometer. So kind of like a good gas tax. The more you drive, the more you pay. Whatever it is, something needs to change. And for all this chatter about a holiday, the gas tax is actually fundamentally doomed anyway.
2: NPR's Camila Domonoske, thank you so much.
6: Thank you.

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1: On the next Fresh Air, we pay tribute to and remember one of jazz's greatest improvisers and tenor saxophonists, Sonny Rollins. He played with Charlie Parker, Thelonious Monk, Bud Powell, Miles Davis, Max Roach, and Clifford Brown. Rollins died Monday at the age of 95. We have a 1994 interview with him. 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
2: 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I'm Scott Detrow.
3: And I'm Juana Summers. Drones have shown up uninvited at sporting events across the country in recent years, including an NFL game in 2023 between the Baltimore Ravens and Cincinnati Bengals.
4: Apparently, there was a drone inside the stadium, so they have stopped play.
3: While mostly a nuisance so far, such incursions are a growing security concern for law enforcement. That is particularly true next month when the U.S. hosts its first World Cup matches. As NPR's Ryan Lucas reports, the FBI and its partners are racing to protect the Cup and future big events from drones.
5: On a patch of grass at a training facility in Huntsville, Alabama, the FBI's Michael Torfey makes sure everything is set.
6: Ready to go, hot?
7: Right. Give it a little room just in case, you know, it'll go right up.
5: Quadcopter drone rises into the air. On its underside, you can see FBI in yellow block letters on a blue background. The drone hovers in the air, and then sirens go off, and it plays this message.
8: This is the FBI. You have violated a no-fly zone. Land your drone immediately and await contact by law enforcement. Do it now.
5: That is the message that someone operating an unauthorized drone would hear once located by the authorities. The demonstration comes at the tail end of a two-week course designed and run by the FBI to train state and local police officers on countering drones. The students learn how to detect, track, and combat drone threats, and once certified, they will be able to work in tandem with federal officers to disable unauthorized drones at big sporting events and other mass gatherings. The FBI invited a group of journalists to Redstone Arsenal in Huntsville, Alabama, to observe some of the training. The course was started late last year. This is the fourth class to come through the school, and it includes police officers from New Jersey, New York, Miami, and Los Angeles. Michael Torfey leads the FBI's drone program.
9: This course is about teaching people the fundamentals of the technology, but more importantly, the judgment of when to use it.
5: Torfey is speaking in front of a mobile command center. The FBI didn't allow journalists to record inside the vehicle for security reasons, but we do get a quick peek of what it looks like. Flat screens with maps and live video feeds line the walls. At a table, trainees sit hunched over laptops. One of them shouts out when he detects an unauthorized drone enter protected airspace, and they decide how to respond. The course gives the officers hands-on training, including a final exercise at a local stadium. Back outside the command truck, the FBI's Devin Kowalski says drones are here to stay.
10: Every major public gathering, from a World Cup match to an America 250 celebration, is now a drone environment.
5: Kowalski is the director of the FBI's Critical Incident Response Group, which oversees the counter-drone program.
10: I want to be very clear. The FBI is not looking for the hobbyist. We're looking for the threat.
5: Most drone activity in the U.S., Kowalski says, is legal. He points to things like a realtor filming a house for a new real estate listing or a parent filming a kid's soccer game.
10: The work you saw today is targeted at the very small margin of people who break the law.
5: The nightmare scenario, officials say, is a terrorist or foreign adversary attaching explosives to a drone and targeting a stadium, causing mass casualties. But even a drone that drops an unknown substance, say a white powder, on a crowd of thousands could cause panic and chaos. And while neither has happened at a U.S. stadium yet, there have been incidents involving weaponized drones. In 2024, a Tennessee man was charged with trying to use a drone loaded with explosives to attack an electrical substation. The FBI training here in Alabama was created because of the proliferation of drones. But the push to get officers through the course now is tied to this summer's World Cup, when fans from around the world will fill U.S. stadiums and fan zones in 11 American cities.
10: You want to be able to give law enforcement the ability to protect those 70, 80, 100,000 people that are in and around the stadium.
5: Andrew Giuliani is the head of the White House World Cup Task Force.
10: If you want to give them the full capabilities, you got to be able to give them the sovereignty over the skies so that way they can protect not just what's walking into the stadium, but also what potentially could be flying into the stadium.
5: Giuliani was one of several senior officials who made the trek down to the FBI's Huntsville campus for the latest class's graduation ceremony. In a small auditorium, the students, most of them dressed in dark blue or olive green police uniforms, walk up on stage one by one and collect their certificates. They will now head home as certified counter-drone experts and will soon be on the beat, protecting the skies above World Cup stadiums and other major events in the future. Ryan Lucas, NPR News, Huntsville, Alabama.
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6: He helped craft one of the most iconic speeches of the 20th century.
11: I have a dream that one day this nation will rise up and live out the true meaning of its creed. We hold these truths to be self-evident, that all men are created equal.
6: Clarence B. Jones was Dr. Martin Luther King Jr.'s personal attorney, advisor, and his speechwriter. He was 32 years old in 1963 when he helped King draft his I Have a Dream address. In 2023, I spoke to Jones about that historic moment and about his broader work with King. Jones told me he actually said no when King first approached him about working together. But Jones changed his mind pretty quickly after attending one of King's sermons.
12: I pulled him close to me, still tears running down my cheek, and I said, Dr. King, when do you want me to go to Montgomery, Alabama?
6: You were in from that moment on.
12: In.
6: Jones was known for his behind-the-scenes role in the civil rights movement. When King was arrested in Alabama in April 1963, it was Jones who smuggled out the scraps of paper that would become King's letter from Birmingham jail. Jones also helped organize that 1963 March on Washington, which culminated, of course, in King's I Have a Dream speech.
11: I have a dream today.
12: When you see a black Baptist preacher start rubbing his feet up and down slowly, and you see him do that while he's preaching, you translate that to music. That's like watching Charlie Parker or Dizzy Gillespie. It's like, that's when you say, the brother is going to take it away.
6: Jones was in his early 90s when we spoke 3 years ago. Many of his peers from the civil rights era were no longer around. Given that, I asked him if he felt like he had an extra responsibility.
12: As long as I have any breath in my body, I have an obligation to carry on the work of Fannie Lou Hamer, Harry Belafonte, all of those people like Fred Shuttlesworth, and the legacy of those four beautiful girls that were murdered on September 15th. I mean, what's the sense of being gifted with a certain amount of longevity if I want to sit on my butt and do nothing, okay? I'm not about sitting on my behind. When I know the legacy of all that's gone before, I cannot do that.
6: Clarence B. Jones died last week in Cupertino, California. He was 95 years old.

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1: James Tallarico is the Democratic nominee for a key Senate seat in Texas, and he's running against Texas Attorney General Ken Paxton, who just won his primary with backing from President Trump. Other Democrats have tried to flip Texas. We asked Tallarico what makes him different and whether a blue wave is realistic in a red state. His answer tomorrow on Morning Edition from NPR News.
2: 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It's 88 degrees in Knoxville. Tonight's forecast is partly cloudy skies with lows in the lower 60s, and tomorrow we will see partly sunny skies with highs in the mid 80s. 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

0: It's All Things Considered from NPR News. I'm Juana Summers.
1: And I'm Scott Detrow. Through the good and the bad, and there was a whole lot of bad, Spike Lee has been courtside at New York Knicks games.
0: I talked to him about how it feels to see his team back in the NBA Finals.
2: When a team is winning, despite all the BS is happening, the city comes together.
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3: Live from NPR News in Culver City, California, I'm Dwayne Brown. Israeli forces have moved farther into southern Lebanon, launching waves of attacks on one of the country's biggest cities. Tens of thousands of people have fled, as we hear from NPR's Jane Arath.
4: Residents fleeing the southern city of Tyre flooded highways north after Israel warned Wednesday night it would attack the city. Most shelters in Lebanon are at capacity. Many of the people fleeing said they had no idea where they would go. Israel says it is attacking Hezbollah infrastructure. But according to Lebanese authorities, airstrikes have killed almost 3,300 people since the war started in March, including hundreds of women and children. Two civilians have been killed by Hezbollah attacks, along with 23 soldiers and a military contractor, Israel says. Israeli and Lebanese military officials are due to meet in Washington Friday to discuss implementing a two-week-old ceasefire. Jane Arath, NPR News, Beirut.
3: Closer to home, a former CIA officer is facing charges after gold bars and cash were found in his home. Investigators say he also lied about his military record, NPR's Bill Chappell reports.
5: The FBI arrested David J. Rush on May 19th after agents found hundreds of gold bars worth more than $40 million in his house in Northern Virginia. The CIA says it called in the FBI to investigate Rush after he asked for gold and large amounts of cash last fall, but it hasn't found any record of why Rush said he needed the money. An FBI affidavit says Rush misled the CIA about his education and military record when he applied to the agency in 2009. It also alleges that he kept filing for compensation for military leave for 10 years after he was discharged from the Navy Reserves. Rush is charged with theft of public money. Bill Chappell, NPR News.
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6: It's 5:32. I'm Jackie Sieber with this Tennessee news update. A national watchdog group is calling for an investigation into acting U.S. Attorney General Todd Blanche for his role in the prosecution of Kilmer Obrego Garcia. The Maryland man made headlines for winning his wrongful deportation case last year when the Trump administration erroneously deported him to El Salvador. The Justice Department had charged Garcia with human smuggling, but a Tennessee judge last week dismissed the case as vindictive. Now the Campaign for Accountability is filing a complaint against Blanche for his role in the case. The complaint was filed in New York and Tennessee. It alleges Blanche committed a serious abuse of public office when he indicted Obrego Garcia against the advice of officials who later resigned or were fired. The DOJ calls the complaint baseless and plans to appeal the judge's decision to dismiss the charges against Obrego Garcia. Tick bites are on the rise in the Southeast, that according to data from the Centers for Disease Control and Prevention. So far this year, there have been 26 ER visits due to tick bites in southern states, including Tennessee. That's up from 23 visits reported last year. Tick bites can spread multiple diseases to humans, including Lyme disease. Officials advise ticks to be removed from the skin as soon as possible and advise those who have been bit by a tick to watch for symptoms such as a rash or fever. I'm Jackie Sieber, WUOT News.
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1: 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I'm Scott Detrow.
9: And I'm Juana Summers. Voting rights and college football. At first, the connection might not be obvious, but don't play. Don't watch. Don't support. That is the NAACP's message to fans and families of student athletes in southern states attempting to redraw congressional maps to consolidate Republican power after a Supreme Court ruling weakened the Voting Rights Act. Athletic programs targeted in the boycott stand to lose millions if student athletes and their fans withhold their talent and turn off their screens. But the question is, will they? Derek Johnson is president and CEO of the NAACP, and he joins me now. Welcome to the program.
10: Thank you for the opportunity.
9: So, Derek, in a nutshell, the Out of Bounds campaign is encouraging Black college football and basketball players to refuse to play for top schools in states where the NAACP feels redistricting efforts are disenfranchising Black voters, as well as for fans to boycott the games. Am I getting that correct?
10: That is correct. It is not what we feel, it's what we are witnessing. The Supreme Court handed down a decision which essentially opened the door for states to reverse progress made by African Americans and just their citizens in general. Mm-hmm. And within a day of the Supreme Court decision, the Tennessee state legislative body, they announced they were going to have a special session with the intent of abolishing the one district that's centered in Memphis, where African Americans could elect a candidate of their choice. And what's ironic about that district, African Americans for several years had selected an individual that was not from the African American community,
9: right, because
10: our voters understand their policy concern supersedes race. But unfortunately for the states, and majority of which are former Confederate states, use race as the driving force behind policy consideration.
9: Let me ask you this. I know how seriously young people who compete at a high level take their sports. How do you say to a high school kid who's excelled on the field and off and whose life, their family's life, have been aimed at the sort of life-changing money that could come if you play for a school like Georgia, like Texas? How do you say to them that your principles should outweigh your aspirations, your lifelong aspirations?
10: Well, that's a false choice that we would never set up for any student athlete. Many of these families have invested heavily. Nothing that we've said, don't play sports. What we're saying is you have options, that if a major school, flagship school in the states that we have identified, be it Alabama or Texas or Georgia, if they're heavily recruiting you, we know you have options because these are big programs. And so as opposed to go to Georgia, consider Michigan if they're recruiting you, as opposed to going to Texas. UCLA has a great program and they have NIL money. These are athletes with actual options. And we're saying that all things being equal, if it's 10 factors, make this the 11th factor, because you should not be playing on a field where they don't want your voice in policymaking or selecting policymakers.
9: What are you hearing from families of current and prospective students about the boycott so far?
10: Thank you. Thank you for clarifying what was at stake. The concept of sharecropping is over, and we should not be benefiting state schools when the state refused to allow the players to really have a choice in who should represent them and the policies that follow as a result of that. We have an opportunity here as a society, and this is not only for Black athletes, it's for all athletes. And at some point as a society, we have to move away from the othering and really focus on what's in the best interest of all citizens of this country.
9: I do have to ask, though, critics of this boycott, they point to similar redistricting efforts in blue states, Democratic states, and they ask, if you want truly to see fair voting maps, why not boycott them too? How do you respond to those sorts of allegations?
10: Well, we are focusing on the racialized issue that's taking place. This is not about blue versus red states. This is about the African-American vote witnessing in real time a repeat of history. We are nonpartisan, but we are deeply concerned with the southern states where over 52% of all African-Americans live to mute the ability of African-Americans to operate as communities of interest and elect candidates of their choice.
11: How do you measure success?
10: For us, success is being in the fight. You know, in this moment, we are witnessing the rollback of so many guardrails that protect our democracy. This is just one of many. We must, as a society, continue to fight for this concept of democracy. And so as long as we are in the midst of that fight, for all citizens, that is success. And unfortunately, we will have setbacks. But in the setbacks that we will have, as long as we continue to fight, we will continue to succeed.
11: Derek Johnson is president and CEO of the NAACP. Thanks so much for joining us.
10: Thank you.
1: The Trump administration says it will not allow Americans who have been exposed to Ebola to return to the U.S. for treatment. There are now nearly 1,200 suspect cases and at least 220 deaths in the outbreak that began in the Democratic Republic of the Congo. Hospitals and aid groups in the country are struggling to contain the outbreak. NPR Global Health correspondent Fatma Tanis reports.
12: Secretary of State Marco Rubio spoke on Wednesday at a White House cabinet meeting.
13: We cannot and will not allow any cases of Ebola to enter the United States.
12: Instead, Americans who have been exposed to the virus abroad will be sent to facilities in Kenya for isolation and treatment. Today, senior administration officials outlined a two-phase plan. They say a 50-bed quarantine facility is being set up at an airbase in Kenya for Americans with no symptoms. And for Americans who test positive, the U.S. is working on creating biocontainment units, also in Kenya, where people will have access to supportive treatments for Ebola, such as replacing loss of fluids and pain management. The care will be provided by U.S. Public Health Service staff. Officials said people with more severe cases will be evacuated to more specialized care centers, likely in Europe. The plan is a change from how the U.S. treated previous Ebola outbreaks, where it played an international leadership role in the response and allowed Americans to be monitored and treated in the U.S. Deborah Howry is the former chief medical officer for the U.S. Centers for Disease Control and Prevention. She says this new approach is a waste of resources when the U.S. has world-class centers that can treat Ebola.
14: If I were an American citizen and contracted Ebola, I certainly would want world-class care in one of these hospitals. When we have the resources and the talent in the United States, we should use it for, you know, people that need this treatment.
12: Meanwhile, Jean Kaseya, the director general of Africa Centers for Disease Control and Prevention, said he was concerned that the U.S. plan would add pressures to Kenya's own system and resources.
15: Kenya is already for us a high-risk country. Adding an international quarantine responsibility for foreign nationals could stretch the national capacities.
12: In a statement, Kenya's Medical Practitioners Union also criticized their own government for allowing Kenya to, quote, be treated as a containment colony for a lethal pathogen. Fatma Tanis, NPR News.

0: 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A complicated piece of Civil War era history is getting a makeover. Nashville is working to update the remains of Fort Negley with a more accurate presentation of its story. It's a place built by forced black labor for the Union. From member station WPLN, Cynthia Abrams reports.
1: Along the winding trail at Fort Negley, a group of college students is in the middle of a history class. Tennessee State University's LaRotha Williams has brought his students out for a sort of walk and talk.
2: They didn't have much in material possessions, but what did they bring with them?
3: Their clothes and stuff.
2: How they dress.
3: Food.
2: The food.
3: Their language.
2: Language.
3: Religion.
2: Religion.
1: Williams is asking his students about the thousands of people, many of them enslaved or formerly enslaved, who built the stone fortress, which sits atop a hill overlooking downtown.
4: Who determines what we remember and what we forget? And this place is ground zero for that, right?
1: Fort Negley is in Tennessee, one of 11 states to secede during the Civil War. But in Nashville, secession didn't last long. Less than a year into the war, it became the first Confederate state capital to fall to the Union. Negley is a relic of that defeat. It's one of the best-preserved Union forts still standing. But it's faced decades of neglect, Williams says.
4: This being a, quote, Yankee fort, in the Confederacy, you know, there's not going to be a lot of glorification of what happens here.
1: When the Union took Nashville, many enslaved people flocked to the city to escape slavery. But thousands of these men, women, and even children were forced by the Union to construct Fort Negley. Some became soldiers, joining the U.S. colored troops. Over this period, Nashville's black population roughly tripled. Later, many settled near Fort Negley, establishing important black neighborhoods. Some descendants, like Gary Burke, are still in Nashville today.
5: My great-great-great-grandfather, Peter Bailey, was a soldier here in 1865.
1: Burke visits often. His goal is to make sure the workers are never forgotten.
5: This was a Union fort, and that you had African Americans who were forced into labor and what indignations they experienced while doing that.
1: That sometimes invisible history is something Williams' students, like Zariah Browning, say is uncomfortable.
6: Knowing that it's just a place that people walk through and they don't know the cultural significance behind it is kind of like hard to process.
1: It's also something the city is looking to rectify. It plans to update signage, do archaeological digs, and add a memorial lawn dedicated to the laborers. Nashville Mayor Freddie O'Connell says the effort is overdue.
7: And I would say that whatever the price of freedom is, the people who built this fort, defended it, and descended from it have paid that. They've earned inclusion, belonging, and the dignity of our collective memory.
1: The changes to Fort Negley are expected to be completed early next year. For NPR News, I'm Cynthia Abrams in Nashville.

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5: 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Thank you for tuning in. Happy Thursday. At the top of the next hour, we'll hear NPR News headlines and our next Tennessee News update. And later on All Things Considered, 1 year ago, historically black communities in St. Louis were hit especially hard by a deadly tornado.
6: The reality of it is you couldn't even afford to get it back together. The entire house is gutted.
5: The city's recovery efforts have been slow, and now some of those residents are giving up on the idea of ever owning a home again. That story in 20 minutes on 91.9 FM WUOT. 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
0: It's All Things Considered from NPR News. I'm Scott Detrow.
7: And I'm Juana Summers. They did it.
8: It's over. Believe it, Knicks fans, for the first time in 27 years, the New York Knicks are going to the NBA Finals.
7: Next week, the Knicks face off against the winner of the NBA Western Conference Finals for a chance to clinch the title of NBA champions. And you will recognize the voice of the Knicks superfan that we've called up, who is certainly celebrating today. That is filmmaker Spike Lee, and he joins me now from New York. Welcome to All Things Considered, and congratulations.
9: Thank you, and a pleasure to talk with you, sis.
7: Okay, you were at the Eastern Conference Finals. I just want you to take us back to the moment when the Knicks secured their spot in the NBA Finals for the first time in nearly three decades. What was it like? It seemed like it was totally electric there.
9: Well, it was a joyous moment. I'm old, so I go back to, as a kid, Willis Reed, Dave DeBuscher, Bill Bradley, Walt Clyde Frazier. So it's we're back.
7: Indeed. And I mean, when you think about that history, anyone who follows the NBA knows that being a longtime Knicks fan, it's a real commitment. You have seen the highs and you have seen some really low lows. I wonder, when you're sitting there courtside, was there like a specific rock bottom moment that really stuck with you? Was there ever a moment where it was just really hard to hang on to that electric fandom?
9: Well, nothing was going to make me not be a fan, a follower of the New York Knicks. But the bottom was Reggie Miller in that game.
7: Remind us what happened in that game for folks who maybe didn't see it or don't know.
9: Well, this was against the Indianapolis Pacers. Mm-hmm. And it was game five at the Garden. Mm-hmm. And Reggie and I got into something. And he went ballistic. We lost the game. Game six is going to be in Indianapolis, and they're up 3-2. No one thought, except the players, that we were going to win game six on the road. I woke up the next morning. I was on the cover of New York Newsday, the Daily News, and the Post, the front page and the back page, being blamed for the loss. I don't know how many years ago it was, but me and Reggie are close. You know, it's all love. But people still ask us separately, do we hate each other? But we squashed that a long, long time ago. We're good.
7: Yeah. I mean, Even if you've never seen a game at the Garden, people know that that environment is electric. It is special. It is incredible. What was it like to be there when the Knicks...
9: The world's most famous arena.
7: Exactly. What was it like to be there as the Knicks made history?
9: It's amazing. And here's the thing, though. With the apologies to the Brooklyn Nets. In New York City, you got two baseball teams. The Yankees... And the Mets, and it's like, two football teams, the Giants and the Jets. But the sport of basketball, we're united. So the whole city is behind the Knicks. And that's the difference.
7: I have to ask, as somebody who is devoted to this team as you are, let us in on a secret or two. What are your pregame rituals?
9: Well, I get there when they open up the doors, mm-hmm. get something to eat. Eat real quick, and take my seat, row AA, seat 20, because I like to watch the warm-ups. And that's my time, you know, to talk to the players, you know, just what's up. And especially there's somebody I know that's on the visiting team. Mm-hmm. And so, you know, it's like, they'll come over. They know, everybody knows why I sit. They come over, you know, what's up, you know, good luck. You know, it's all love.
7: I mean, that's just remarkable thinking about that young kid who was born in Atlanta, moved to Brooklyn, who came from those seats
9: top. Hold on. The People's Republic of Brooklyn.
7: The People's Republic of Brooklyn. But I mean,
9: home of Biggie, home of Mike Tyson, or birthplace. I'm going to add Michael Jordan to that.
7: But could you have ever imagined that you would move all the way from those blue seats, all the way up top at the Garden, to be sitting courtside now after, for the first time in 27 years, the Knicks are going back to the NBA Finals? I mean, that has to be sort of mind-blowing.
9: Well, my wife, Tanya, my beautiful wife, when she found out how much those tickets cost and did the math by the years...
7: I'm sure there was a little conversation at home.
9: Yeah, but I paid for my tickets, so now it's a vice.
7: Now, when the Knicks won the Eastern Conference Finals, you were there. You were photographing that trophy ceremony. If they take it all, if they win big,
9: did you see the pictures?
7: I did.
9: Here's the thing, though. When the game was over, I got in the court. There's a ring around the trophy ceremony. Mm-hmm. And the camera set up, so I can't stand in front of the camera. I can send it to you. So I laid down my back and got some great shots.
7: You know, you mentioned earlier the journey that you took to get those courtside seats, that conversation with your wife over the budget. I do have to ask, because I'm a little nosy, just how much does it cost to get courtside seats at the Garden?
9: Well, listen to this, though.
7: Okay.
9: This game 3 at the Garden is going to be the priciest game ever, as we spell on Brooklyn, EVA.
7: EVA.
9: And courtside is going like over $200,000 for to get in. I think these numbers might be a little off, like 4,000. If you don't have $4,000, you're not getting in.
7: Well, it doesn't sound like I'll be going to a game during the finals.
9: That's
7: It's been a long time. Spike, do you think this
9: a
7: is
9: long
7: their
9: time.
7: Year?
9: Too
7: a long time. Is this the year?
9: Yes.
7: What makes you so sure?
9: I feel it.
7: Let me ask you this. If they win, or as you say, when
9: you
7: they win.
9: If.
7: All right.
9: Go
7: I got to be objective.
9: Go.
7: How are you going to celebrate, though? How will you personally celebrate if it happens?
9: No, I'll let you slide for that. If, because, you know, you can't be.
7: I can't be biased. Got to keep it impartial.
9: You can't. I mean, you're a professional.
7: I'm trying my best.
9: You know what? I'm going out amongst the people, amongst my brothers and sisters. It's going to be a great, great night in the history of New York City. Mm. If I may make this request.
7: Sure. Go on.
9: Can I come back on when we win?
7: I think my bosses would be okay with that if you want to come back. If and when you win. We can have another conversation.
9: It's no, we're winning.
7: That invitation is on the table, Spike Lee. You can come back and talk to us about the Knicks. Let's see if it happens. I know you are a super fan. We have been so thrilled to have you on the show. Thank you so much for being here.
9: Well, why not? Thank you very much. Peace and love.

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0: 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It's 6 o'clock.
1: ProPublica investigation reports that the White House asked the Pentagon to give a multi-million dollar loan to a company with ties to President Trump's eldest son.
2: The company Vulcan Elements makes rare earth magnets for drones and satellites.
1: For Thursday, May 28th, this is All Things Considered.
2: I'm Scott Detrow.
1: And I'm Juana Summers. Coming up, South Africa is rebooting a beloved soap opera that educated viewers about HIV and AIDS at the height of the epidemic.
3: People literally say, if Soul City was here, we wouldn't be seeing the issues that we are seeing in our communities. Bring back Soul City.
2: Also, the third largest Haitian community in the U.S. is in Massachusetts.
1: But scoring tickets when Haiti's national soccer team faces Scotland in the World Cup could be tough.
4: Haitians would love to come to support the team, but they won't get a visa. Can you imagine?
2: Those stories and more coming up after this newscast.
5: Live from NPR News in Washington, I'm Ryland Barton. President Trump warned Oman, a U.S. ally, not to enter into any agreement with Iran to share control of the Strait of Hormuz, or the U.S. will, quote, have to blow them up. Treasury Secretary Scott Bessent downplayed Trump's rhetoric today. He says he spoke with Oman's ambassador to Washington and that the envoy assured him that his country had no plans for tolling the strait.
6: As he said, our countries have had 200 years of good relations. He wants to have another 200 more.
5: Bessent also said he hadn't spoken with Trump about an agreement to extend the ceasefire with Iran, but underscored that Trump has made clear that there can be no deal without Iran agreeing to reopen the Strait of Hormuz and pledging never to have a nuclear weapons program. More apartments and other rentals are offering perks, like a free month of rent. About 40% of rentals this spring have an extra incentive for new renters, according to Zillow. NPR's Stephen Bisaha reports that's the highest on record for spring.
7: It is a renter's market, according to Zillow's senior economist Kara Ng.
8: Renters, this is your year.
7: Okay, it might not feel that way. Nationally, rent has risen 37% since the pandemic. But over the last year, it has gone up slower than inflation.
8: It does mean that rent is the place giving you that breathing room.
7: She says that's due to an apartment construction boom.
8: There's a lot of apartment buildings hitting the market all at once, and property managers are trying to fill it, and they're doing it with freebies.
7: Ng says renters renewing their lease should also negotiate a deal like a rent-free month because they have the negotiation power. Stephen Bisaha, NPR News.
5: CNN is the latest media organization to sue an artificial intelligence firm for copyright infringement. As NPR's Bobby Allen reports, the broadcaster is bringing a case against AI company Perplexity.
9: The suit claims Perplexity scanned CNN's website and processed thousands of articles without permission. And when someone goes to Perplexity, a chatbot similar to ChatGPT, the suit says it delivers verbatim reproductions of CNN stories, even when the

0: stories are behind a paywall. OpenAI's ChatGPT and Anthropic's Claude have also been hit with suits, alleging that the AI answers served to millions of users steal from the copyrighted work of book authors and media organizations. It comes at a delicate time for online publishers, which have seen web traffic and online ad revenue collapse as more people rely on AI for information. According to some estimates, nearly 70% of online searches today end without clicking a news site link. Bobby Allen, NPR News.
1: Major League Baseball owners made their long-expected proposal for a salary cap, a system the Players Union has vowed never to accept. It puts the two sides on course for a confrontation that threatens the 2027 season and perhaps beyond. Baseball owners haven't proposed a firm cap since 1994. That effort prompted a 7.5-month-long strike that forced the cancellation of the World Series for the first time in 90 years. This is NPR News.
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3: It's 6:04. I'm Jackie Sieber with this Tennessee News Update. The national push to redistrict has hit hurdles in other southern states. Tennessee's new map is still in place, but the legislature's move to split Memphis into three districts is still being challenged in federal court. The redistricting craze kicked off earlier this month after the U.S. Supreme Court gutted part of the Voting Rights Act. WPLN's Mariana Bacallao explains that case.
4: And in that ruling, they were looking at a Louisiana district that was, you know, specifically made to give black voters more of a say in Congress. And that was a district that stretched 250 miles, as they point out. Memphis's congressional district was very compact. It was just the city of Memphis. And now that ninth congressional district stretches, I would say, more than 250 miles. Just, you know, if you plug it into Google Maps from one end to the other, it's close to 300 miles to make that drive across District 9.
3: The new map faces challenges from the NAACP, the ACLU, the League of Women Voters, and the Tennessee Democratic Party. They say the new districts will confuse voters and harm candidates. State election officials say they have enough state funding to accommodate the change before the 2026 midterms. I'm Jackie Sieber, WUOT News.
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6: It's All Things Considered from NPR News. I'm Scott Detrow.
7: And I'm Juana Summers. A new investigation by ProPublica reports that the White House asked the Pentagon to give a $620 million loan to a company with ties to President Trump's oldest son. The investigation is based on interviews with Pentagon officials and reviews of Defense Department documents. The company in question is Vulcan Elements. It makes rare earth magnets for drones and satellites. And Donald Trump Jr.'s venture capital firm took a stake in the company 3 months before the Pentagon announced this deal. ProPublica reports that the deal came at the request of Peter Navarro, a White House advisor and friend of Donald Trump Jr. Robert Federici investigated this deal and is with us now. Welcome to the program.
8: Thank you for having me.
7: Thanks for being here. Okay, so when the Pentagon announced this deal in November, you write that, and I'm quoting here, defense officials and the company tried to tamp down suspicions of cronyism. When did you start to hear otherwise?
8: So my story was based on Pentagon records and sources both within the Pentagon and outside of the Pentagon who have familiarity with this office, the Office of Strategic Capital. What that office does is invest and lend to companies that will wrest control of critical mineral supply chains from China back to the U.S., which is a bipartisan concern. What we found is that in this case, the White House intervened and specifically asked that office to give this record-setting loan to a company that Donald Trump Jr.'s firm had invested in just 3 months prior.
9: Can you give us any more details about the types of people you were talking to, the types of documents that you reviewed that convinced you that White House advisor Peter Navarro had a hand in all of this?
8: I have to be limited in what I say about that, but sure. The records we reviewed are quite explicit. And it's not just a White House advisor pushed this company. Our reporting also found that of the dozens of companies the Pentagon was considering funding at the time, Vulcan, this company that Don Jr.'s firm had just invested in, was the only deal that was initiated by a top aide to the president.
9: Got it. Okay. I know that you reached out to both the White House and Peter Navarro, the White House advisor, about all of this. What did they tell you?
8: So they denied that, Don Jr. played any role in this deal, that there was any political favoritism. They say that this was an entirely merit-based process.
9: And what about the company Vulcan Elements, the Pentagon, Donald Trump Jr.? Did they have any further explanation?
8: Exactly that, right? They're saying that Don Jr. had no role in this, that the Defense Department, made a choice based on merits, that there wasn't any political favoritism. But what our reporting found is that when the call came in from the White House, Pentagon staff were asked to move at an unusually rapid speed. The staff were working late nights with little sleep to get this loan done in a matter of weeks, which for the Office of Strategic Capital is quite fast. Mm-hmm. Usually these deals are deliberated for months. The quote from one of the people involved that I spoke to was, "The call came from the White House. We have to get this done."
9: Okay. I do want to ask you a bit more about the Office of Strategic Capital, which was a Pentagon division started under former President Biden, actually, which funds private businesses to reduce U.S. reliance on China for critical minerals and military technology. Do you have a sense of how that office has changed in the second Trump administration?
8: Yeah, absolutely. So they have put more of the focus on critical minerals, but more significantly, the total lending authority has been supersized. They went from about $1 billion to about $200 billion. So they are looking to make deals aggressively. They have a lot of money to work with. They've also brought in former Wall Street executives who are real deals people, is what I've been told by people who are familiar with the office. So they are trying to move fast, and the Biden administration set up the office to sort of have an open application process. The current leadership is much more so using their own personal networks to select companies.
9: Hmm. Your piece says that Donald Trump Jr.'s venture capital firm took a stake of undisclosed size in Vulcan Elements. So we don't know exactly how much they invested, but what happened to Vulcan's valuation once the deal was announced?
8: So in the months, if you look at the estimated valuations around the time that Don Jr.'s firm invested to around, the months after the government made this massive financial commitment, we're talking about a tenfold increase. Mm-hmm. So that's quite a win for Don Jr.'s venture capital firm.
9: Yeah, we've got just a minute left here, Robert. You write in the piece that the deal is one of many actions by the Trump administration that have helped companies in which the Trump family holds stakes. So just to end on here, give us the wider picture. How does this Vulcan Elements deal fit in with others that you've seen?
8: So there have been other benefits and other contracts that have gone to firms that Trump family members either own a stake in or have a role in. This was actually the first instance of a contract given out by a federal agency that was traced back to the White House itself. And we also learned that there may be more good news on the way for Don Jr. Among the companies under review for another loan from the Office of Strategic Capital is a drone parts manufacturer that Trump Jr. advises and owns a multi-million dollar stake in.
9: Robert Fattoracci, reporter for ProPublica. Thanks so much for talking to us.
8: Thank you for having me.
6: A deadly tornado ripped through St. Louis 1 year ago, destroying thousands of structures. The city's historically black communities were hit especially hard, and city recovery efforts have been slow. As St. Louis Public Radio's Andrea Henderson reports, some residents are giving up on the idea of ever owning homes again.
10: In 2007, Christy Jefferson Bay purchased her dream home in North St. Louis. It's a predominantly black area that's grappled for decades with vacant homes, blight, and neglect. She landed on a two-story white paneled home. It's within walking distance to an elementary school and a few miles away from her mother's home.
11: We had to fight to look and find this place or whatever, and this turned out to be the idea. This was our idea place.
10: Now, the five-bedroom house has become a nightmare for Jefferson Bay's family. It was one of a thousand or so homes obliterated by a tornado this time last year. Jefferson Bay had insurance, but it wasn't enough to take care of everything. She couldn't keep making mortgage payments on the house and afford rent where she's been living for over a year. So in the fall, she surrendered her home back to the bank. It's now in foreclosure.
11: The reality of it is, you couldn't even afford to get it back together. The entire house is gutted.
10: Black Americans have historically faced challenges when trying to purchase a home. There was redlining, the systemic denial of insurance or loans, and racially restrictive covenants to keep them out of certain communities. Black home ownership in St. Louis is 30%, according to recent census data. That's compared to 61% for white homeowners. Some black homeowners in St. Louis who were displaced by last year's tornado say they aren't sure they'll ever be able to own homes again. The storm damage, along with skyrocketing mortgage and insurance rates, is pushing them out of the market. Anna Kent is a consultant on economic disparities based in St. Louis. She worries that if black homeowners in North St. Louis give up on their homes, investors might buy the properties.
12: That, of course, might create this pressure where they might be putting in a lot of money, which seems like a good thing on the surface, but it might displace other black homeowners who maybe were able to or wanted to stay in that area.
10: The city initially delayed widespread demolitions. It hoped the Federal Emergency Management Agency would agree to allow the Army Corps of Engineers to take over debris removal. It also wanted FEMA to reimburse the city for demolishing vacant or condemned homes that were damaged prior to the storm, which it typically doesn't do. The city scaled up demolitions this spring, but they've only torn down about 100 homes so far. In a recent statement, St. Louis Mayor Kara Spencer said she is grateful for the city's partnership with the state, helping to demolish properties that aren't eligible for FEMA aid. In the meantime, residents like Deborah Dupree are still waiting. Her two-story red brick home was also devoured by the twister. She has insurance, but says since it's taken the city so long to demolish her home, she's starting to give up on the idea of home ownership again.
13: Take the sewer site off the block. Maybe the block can look a little better without this house with the roof missing on it.
10: At one point, Dupree thought of maybe putting a container home on her property. But
13: I got to thinking, I'm 74 years old. Why do I want a home again? And I was like, well, let me just go to an apartment.
10: St. Louis officials recently announced they are demolishing 120 more tornado damaged properties, including Jefferson Bay's. She worries her children will now miss out on that generational wealth.
11: I kind of like feel disappointed, like I failed them.
10: Her kids weren't really interested in the home, but she hoped it could have been a place for them to return one day if something happened to her. For NPR News, I'm Andrea Henderson in St. Louis.

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1: Hey everyone, Tabor Gable here. Super excited to bring to you some of the latest and greatest and also pay homage to a king, a legend, aka saxophone colossus, Mr. Sonny Rollins. We'll be doing quite a few compositions of his, but as well as George Russell, we'll be hearing from Joshua Redman featuring Chris McBride, Brian Blade, and Brad Mehldau. Going to hear from another tenor giant, the great Dexter Gordon, and a few sprinkled surprises throughout. Hope to see you Thursday at 6:30 right here on WUOT.
2: 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I hope you're enjoying your Thursday evening. 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It's 86 degrees in Knoxville. The weather forecast tonight is partly cloudy skies with lows in the lower 60s. Tomorrow, we will see mostly to partly cloudy skies at times, a chance of spotty rain and storms, with temperatures hanging around the upper to mid 80s. And then tomorrow night, we'll see partly cloudy skies, patchy fog with lows in the lower 60s. TDOT is reporting congestion on Western Avenue as you pass Sullivan Road. That traffic is heading west, and backup reported on I-40 East and West as you pass Pellissippi Parkway. All Things Considered continues on 91.9 FM WUOT. It's 20 minutes past 6 o'clock.
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5: And I'm Juana Summers in Soweto, South Africa.
6: We are set. 3, 2, and action!
5: We're on the set of a South African soap opera called Soul City.
7: Camera back to one as well.
5: Crew members work frantically, pushing cameras and lighting equipment around the set, a modern house with large open windows. This show is beloved in a country that loves its soap operas. Soul City launched in 1994 when South Africa was just becoming a true democracy. The program ran on one of the biggest TV networks here and fast became an institution.
8: When we started, it was mainly to do behavior change communication, and so storytelling was at the core of what the organization does. My name is Fina Godisang. I am the CEO of Soul City Institute for Social Justice in South Africa.
5: At that time, AIDS was a fast-growing crisis across Africa with devastating consequences. Soul City's mission was simple: to use dramatic storytelling to educate people and change the thinking around HIV/AIDS.
8: Even if someone in your family is HIV positive, you can still love them. You won't get it by touching them. You know, you won't get it by loving and caring for them.
5: South Africans of a certain age all remember seeing the show. Jude Tisheva is 43 and plays one of the leads in the new season.
9: Do you have memories of Soul City from when you were growing up?
10: Of course I do. We're losing a lot of youth, a lot of adults. Because people didn't know about this condom thing and how it works and how you transmit and how you protect yourself. So it saved our lives, really.
5: But Fina Godison says that over time, reality TV replaced soaps and Soul City went off the air for over a decade until now.
8: There has been a cry from the South African population saying, Soul City, where are you? Look at what is happening with our children. I mean, we have screenshots on X and Facebook where people literally say, if Soul City was here, we wouldn't be seeing the issues that we are seeing in our communities. Bring back Soul City.
11: What is ETA?
7: Thank you.
11: We are seeing our makeup and wardrobe team, and they're getting ready for sit.
9: Yeah, let's check this out. I can see some racks of clothing in here. Beautiful makeup set up with the pink and yellow vanities.
11: And we've got our cast here, actually.
9: Oh, this is where the cast is.
11: Yes,
9: okay.
11: And these two are dating in story.
9: Oh, okay.
12: Yeah. Hello, everyone. My name is Bule Base, and I'll be playing the lead character of Samke Ngobo in the story of Soul City Let's Rise, Season 1.
9: Tell us about your character.
12: Samke is a 17-year-old girl that is a huge dreamer. She didn't grow up with her father, so she has a huge void in her heart.
5: Her character is an aspiring influencer who falls victim to a blesser that's an older man with money and power.
12: I'm a naive little teenager, and he lures me into a mentorship kind of relationship, but I'm not aware that that's actually going to lead to sort of like a transactional relationship at the end, even though it's not quite consensual.
5: The Soul City reboot focuses on the stories of young women who today are the most vulnerable to HIV infection in South Africa.
8: In a week, about 1,200 new infections happen in the 15 to 19-year-old age group. And this is among adolescent girls.
9: Every week?
8: Every week.
9: That's stunning.
8: Yeah.
13: Can I see the top of the scene again? Just the top of the scene? Did I just try something?
5: Director Pielo Mofokeng is reviewing some last changes with his actors.
14: So once you enter, once you close the door, enter, give us one, two beats, and then you can do the scene.
15: Okay.
14: Yeah.
5: He lets me look at the script.
14: The blesser's lines, they don't call them a blesser these days. The young kids call them zaddies.
9: Zaddies. Okay, daddy with a Z.
7: Yes.
9: Yeah, what are we looking at?
14: Yeah, we're looking at episodes from today, that we'll be shooting today, from episode 2. Skulani is our protagonist's best friend, and her father is a very crooked perpetrator who ends up manipulating her. Yeah, so he ends up manipulating his daughter's best friend to have sex with him, and he abuses her.
9: What do you hope that people who ultimately watch this take away from it? What effect do you hope it has?
14: Well, people need to ask themselves questions. I think people need to know first and foremost, what does it mean to be involved in a toxic relationship? And they need to say, how do I identify toxic relationships in my life? As long as the audience are asking themselves the question is, am I able to identify toxicity? Am I able to identify what this show is showing me? What am I doing as an individual? That's pretty much it. With edutainment, that's what you hope to do.
6: No movement, guy.
5: Soul City is more than a TV show. It's backed by a nonprofit by the same name that's been working to reach Black young women and girls in marginalized communities for years. It operates a number of programs, including Rise Young Women's Clubs. These clubs bring together small groups of girls to teach them about sensitive social issues and how to advocate for themselves. Godisan says they work in schools without government services.
8: Classes are crowded, so we work in those settings. So Rise is about that. It's about rising above those circumstances that you find yourself in.
9: This is the first meeting of the Rise Club here at the secondary school. It's an empowerment group for young women to give them the tools they need to succeed. There are about 10 girls here all wearing these navy blue and red school uniforms, and they've been talking about topics like gender equality and feminism and intersectionality.
5: Inside Fulamani Secondary School, at the front of a classroom, Pascal Satoli leads a group of girls through a lesson. She encourages each girl to come to the front of the room and to write down what the words feminism, gender equality, and democracy mean to them.
16: Erdogan wrote, when people treated other people fairly. Okay.
9: What do you hope they take away from today's session and from the program in general?
16: I hope they take away the fact that we are here to empower. We are here to build sisterhood. We are here to help one another. We are here to empower each other as young girls. Ne?
5: Soul City's CEO, Fina Godison, says the work in the schools is mirrored in this season of Soul City.
8: This drama that is happening now is centering a Rise girl, right? Where at the center, you have a young woman who is being empowered. Because once you empower this young woman, she's able to say no to toxic relationships. She's able to leave abusive relationships, but she's also able to empower others, right? Because when you empower a woman, we know they are able to multi. They have a multiplier effect.
9: Yeah.
8: In everything.
9: The story was supported by the Pulitzer Center. Next week on the program, we cross the border to Mozambique, where a clinic run by a Catholic association from Italy offers a long view on the course of the AIDS epidemic.
7: Seeing children, you know, coming and say, maybe she can save my father, you know. My fear is going back on that part. You saw the paradise, you know, and now you are telling me go back.

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1: James Tallarico is the Democratic nominee for a key Senate seat in Texas, and he's running against Texas Attorney General Ken Paxton, who just won his primary with backing from President Trump. Other Democrats have tried to flip Texas. We asked Tallarico what makes him different and whether a blue wave is realistic in a red state. His answer on the next Morning Edition from NPR News.
2: 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I'm your host, Jackie Sieber. Thank you for tuning in. I hope you have a wonderful rest of your Thursday. I will talk to you later. 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It's 6:30. Improvisations is next.

Good evening, everyone. Welcome to Improvisations. I'm your Thursday evening host, Tabor Gable, and I'd be remiss if I didn't honor the late, the great Sonny Rollins, a.k.a. Saxophone Colossus, tonight. We kicked off this set with him alongside the great Thelonious Monk. For those who don't know, I highly suggest adding him to your record collection, as he's widely recognized as one of the most important and influential jazz musicians to ever live, and inspired so many, recording over 60 albums as a leader and countless others as a sideman. We will definitely be dipping in and out of his discography throughout this evening as a tribute of sorts. And we're going to continue now with another one of the twin towers of jazz saxophone of our time, the great Dexter Gordon, here on the Jumpin' Blues, spelling out the changes for us oh so well on this one. Hope you enjoy.

The great Horace Silver Quintet there with an original entitled Tokyo Blues, delving into some of the modal territory. And up next, a bit more on the modern side with Joshua Redman featuring Brad Meldow, Christian McBride, and Brian Blade doing a song of theirs called Disco Ears.

0: close out this first set with Sun Ra and his orchestra with a song of his entitled Springtime. Again, we've got more great music coming up for you right after this.
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0: 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We're going to kick off this second set with one from trumpeter Art Farmer. This is a record that he has with Bill Evans alongside so many other great musicians, including Benny Golson, Dave Bailey, and Bill Evans. This is Mox Nix.

Some more Tinder madness there from saxophonists Sam Dillon and Andrew Gold. It was a composition entitled Kickball. And before that, we heard from the Brad Meldow Trio a song entitled Spiral. Up next, we're going to delve into Sonny Stitt's last recording. This was in 1995, live in the UK, him doing the standard It Could Happen to You. What's interesting about this recording is Sonny actually doesn't even involve himself into the tune until the very last half of it. He actually makes the piano player, Harry South, cover the melody and take the very first solo. So you'll get a chance to hear Sonny a little bit later, but he is indeed in there. So I hope you guys enjoy Sonny Stitt, It Could Happen to You.

closing us out of this second set, but don't worry, we've got one more set of great music. We're going to pay a little bit more homage to the great Sonny Rollins, who sadly passed away earlier this week. But we're going to close this set with a composition of blues by the great Jay McShann, the blues master. This is a song titled Once Upon a Time. And I do hope you'll join me for our third and final set.

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1: Tonight's UT Concert Hall is a graduate student recital featuring clarinetist Rafael Puga joined by pianist Qingfang Huang. 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I'm Melanie Dodson. 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
2: Well, as promised, you know, we kicked off this evening with the sax colossus, Sonny Rollins. And now I would like to close out this evening with one of the last things that you hear from, again, the saxophonist Sonny Rollins, who just passed away, unfortunately, earlier this week, actually Memorial Day, in fact. As a matter of fact, I plan on using this last segment to pay homage to the late, great Sonny Rollins. We're going to hear now from the Complete Prestige recordings, him covering the standard The Way You Look Tonight. And right after that, we're going to delve into some Sonny Rollins live at the Village Vanguard in 1957. So you'll get a chance to hear him in a recorded situation as well as in a live situation. And I guarantee you both settings equally as great. Sonny Rollins, The Way You Look Tonight.

Going to delve a bit into the mind of George Russell, who was a composer, and funny enough, not even playing on this composition. He wrote it for people like Bill Evans, Art Farmer, and the like to play on this one. It's called...

unfortunately, guys, this is my last song of the evening, but a hit nonetheless. This is Sonny Rollins live at the Village Vanguard in 1957, covering the Miles Davis composition "For." Here you can hear, again, Sonny Rollins in peak form, doing what he does best, but still not missing a single note live. Again, thank you so much for tuning in. As always, I hope you'll join me this same time next week, where we've got some of the latest and greatest jazz right here for you. See you soon.

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